Hello and welcome to Angular Sound on Space 101.1. I am your host for the next hour, Mary Bones. That first track I just played for you was Norwegian artist Pumpegris, the song Kaffen Erklar off of their album Fritids. I don't have any theme for you today, just playing what feels right. So this next one is going to be a Quebecois singer-songwriter, Chloe Pelgag, the stage name of Chloe Pelletier-Gagnon. The song here is Sans Visage off of the album Abracadabra. Stick around on Space 101.1 for some more Angular Sound.

0: You are listening to Space 101.1 Neighborhood Radio from Magnuson Park, and that was just Tell Him by the band Moonchild, featuring Lala Hathaway, the daughter of Donny Hathaway. Before that, ILTS, I love to sing, from Salt off of their 12th studio album, Misnumbered 10. Next up, going to play an Australian electronic dance music band from the 80s, single Gun Theory, the song Thetan off of Flow, River of My Soul. After that, some Alaskan tapes. But here is Single Gun Theory from 1994. Hope you enjoy.
1: I must be some use to somebody. I mean, there must be a reason for me. Right?
2: One, consider the probable reality that all...

You are the universal consciousness.

always will be, it always has been, it always will be, it always has been, it always will be, it always has been, it always will be, it always has been, it always has been, it always has been, it always has been, it always happens, it always happens, it always happens, it always happens.

happens. This always happens. This always happens. It always will be. It always will be. It always will be. It always will be. It always will be. It always will be. It always will be. It always will be. It always will be. A couple of Carolines on that one. That was Caroline Polachek hanging out with the artist Caroline on Tell Me I Never Knew That, recent release. Before that, Alaskan Tapes, a Canadian artist, and Moshi Mos on When the Earth Yelled Back at Me, off of Alaskan Tapes' album Something Ephemeral. Next up on Angular Sound today, going to play a Mongolian artist, Enji, who has released a couple new tracks. Excited for this one, called Ulbar. After that, going to play a little Arvo Pärt, as played by the Tallinn Chamber Orchestra and conducted by Tonu Kaljuste. This is NG's Ulbar on Space 101.1. Stick around for more Neighborhood Radio from Magnuson Park.

You are listening to Space 101.1 FM. That was the band At, stylized as the At symbol. The song was Web Crawler, off of the album Are You There, God? It's Me, At. They are a folk pop project of vocalist and guitarist Victoria Rose and multi-instrumentalist Stone Philip Jack. They are an early pandemic band. Before that, some Arvo Pärt, performed by the Tallinn Chamber Orchestra, off of Greater Antiphons, number 4, O Key of David. Before that, NG, the song Ulbar. Next up, I've got another fun band name for you. This one is Chocopa Co Choco Quinquin. Chocopa Co Choco Quinquin. I can't say it that fast. Okay, but this song is Correspondences. They are inspired by Cuban folk music. After that, I've got a little Aphex Twin, EM2500, from London 2017, a little ambient track for you. But here is Choco Pachco Choco Quinquin on Space 101.1.

and his mouth to bite. And you said you want to leave, and he stopped and followed a horse that was.

You are listening to Space 101.1 FM. That was Norwegian artist Fredrik Svabo off of his album Kingo's Treat. The song was Running. Before that, some Aphex Twin. Next up, I've got Simon Green, stage name Bonobo. I've got an instrumental called Elysian off of his album Fragments. After that, the final track from Billie Eilish's Hit Me Hard and Soft, which is actually two songs combined, called Blue. First, Elysian by Bonobo.

0: Billie Eilish, Hit Me Hard and Soft. The track Blue before that, Bonobo, Elysian. I have time for one more for you here on Angular Sound tonight. A 1982 Italian hit, Incubo, by Pino Daggio. Thank you so much for joining me here on Space 101.1. This evening I will be back for another hour of Angular Sound. Same time, same place, next week. Stay tuned for some more excellent music coming your way. In the meantime, have a good week. Take care of yourself.
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0: T-minus 10, 9, 8, 7, 6, 5, 4, 3, 2, 1, 0. Liftoff. Liftoff. And 34 minutes after the hour.
1: 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It's time once again for Sonic Test Flight, an hour where our guest DJ, who could be your friend, your neighbor, anyone from the community, will launch you on a sonic adventure. 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
3: Pay close attention to this album because it's against something. Drugs, bad drugs, stimulants, amphetamines, cocaine, depressants, barbiturates, opiates, alcohol, tobacco, hallucinogens. We want to talk about these things, and we want you and your parents to give a listen, because it's very important. Because I love you, and if you love yourself, then you won't be taking any bad drugs at all. If I love myself, I won't be taking

0: I love myself. Can you say that?
1: I love myself.
0: That's right. So I won't be needing any bad drugs at all. Why?
2: Because they'll kill you.
0: Because I
2: will die.
0: Love
1: myself.
0: Right. So if I love myself, I won't be what?
2: Taking drugs.
0: Right. So we're going to sing just that little part, and you can follow me. Okay. Now, we don't care if you don't have a good voice. If I

0: Welcome to Sonic Test Flight on Space 101.1 FM. This is Commander Chuck on the controls. Thank you for tuning in. We can't do radio without you. All right, we love your support, and we love the fact that you love the way we love to play music for you. So much love all around, right? All right, we hope if you love yourself, as you should, you spread that love to the station with the donation, which we would love. I curated a great set for you all, so ride with me as I take the wheel.
1: Nasty.
2: I think it feels good right now.
1: Pizza dog.
2: How you think it feel, man?
3: Man, that chick right
2: what
3: there,
2: I'm saying. Cold-blooded.

I thought of master ghost. Yeah, come on. You know, hardcore, ain't it? Come on. Yeah, for you at York, for you at York. You got to see to the, come on, cold-blooded. Come on, cold-blooded, hardcore. Rugged and raw, for you red yard, for you red yard, you got to see to the, yeah, hey, Mac Master, yo, yo, come on, rugged, rugged and raw, ain't it, for you red yard, you got to see.

All right, you are tuned in to Sonic Test Flight. This is Commander Chuck. And in that first set, from Scotland, with psychedelic soul, post-punk, and strains of hip-hop and pop, was the band Young Fathers, and that was the song Border Girl. Now, I tend to gravitate towards artists that don't confine themselves to one particular genre, and this band is no exception. And if you ever saw the movie Trainspotting 2, Young Fathers' music was heavily featured in that film. So if you go check that movie out again, you will hear their music. And before that, from Munich, Germany, was G-Ragzellic Implosion Deluxe with the song Clickshine. Now, this is a band too weird for jazz and too experimental for rock. So we'll just call them No Wave, all right? And for those that don't know, No Wave is rock experimented with noise, free jazz, and we'll say funk. All right. Great band. Go on Bandcamp and check out their work. And at the top was Chicago's finest, master technician on the mic and actor Common with the song Cold-Blooded. And that was from his flagship album, Like Water for Chocolate. Great album, produced by Questlove from The Roots and the late iconic artists and producers, D'Angelo and J Dilla. You got to check it out. And I'm really, really feeling that rugged and gritty blend of jazz, blues, and funk with this song. Great song, Cold-Blooded. See if you can sing this next song, which I dedicate to my mom, okay? Now, my mom can sing this song like nobody's business, all right? Let's see if you can handle it.

Sonic Test Flight, we're back and we're taking over the airwaves. Thank you for dialing in. That was the artist Solex, who's notorious for creating experimental pop music. And that song was called Zulid Holland from her project Solex Ahoy. And for this project, she traveled around the Netherlands to 12 different provinces. Listen to this. 12 different provinces in an old motorboat and collaborated with musicians from each region. Now, that's a perfect example, if you ask me, of stepping outside of your comfort zone. I highly encourage all you artists to do that. Step outside your comfort zone. I'm sick of y'all sounding alike. It's driving me nuts. And Stereo Total was before that. If you have a taste for a kitchen sink blend of punk, hip-hop, disco, 60s pop, and rock, Stereo Total is your go-to, trust me. Not to be confused with the other band called Stereo Lab. That's a different band and also a great band. But this band is called Stereo Total. And kicking off the set was the legendary Shirley Ellis with The Name Game from 1964. And I won't even attempt to sing that song, okay? It's a clever song, which is basically a rhyming game that creates variations on a person's name. It's infectious, right? Now, you know, one could argue that this song was an early version of rap music. I'm just saying. I mean, it sounds like she's rapping to me, you know. We're still in flight, and let's take it higher. Let's take it higher. Let's get lifted, y'all.

right, you are still rocking with the best. This is Commander Chuck on Sonic Test Flight. Now, that was a different version of the Gap Band's classic Outstanding. It was matched up with the Notorious B.I.G. Now, I found it when I was record shopping in Vancouver in Canada. And I doubt Puff Daddy's heard this one. But he's in jail, right? So, you know, it's fair game. So you don't want nobody messing with your music. Don't go to jail. That's my opinion. And second in the set was an unsung legend who transcends genre, in my opinion, Michelle and Daigle Cello, with the bass heavy and incredibly funky God, Fear, and Money. Spirituality, anxiety, and wealth, they dictate human behavior, don't they? Which do you worship? That's the question. Choose wisely. Like she said, as she stated in the song, the devil's work is never done, right? And kicking off the set was George McCrae with I Get Lifted. And that's from 1974. And that song, to me, ages like vintage wine to me. You can play this song any year, any decade, and only the dead can't dance, in my opinion. It's a timeless, timeless classic. We got some new music for you, for your beautiful ears. An artist named Okanda Farad with the song All I Know. And he's in great company with Rafael Sadiq and D'Angelo. All right, lean in with me.

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So just, you ready? The song is called I'm Feeling Love. I'm Feeling Love.

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2: Welcome to History as Music, Music as History, a one-hour lecture with music, or one hour of music with a lecture that provides the soundtrack to historical events, eras, or themes, and gives the historical context to great music. As my daughters still call me, I am Professor DJ Grumpy. We opened up with a Ukrainian song, this one by Schmalgausen and Maria Stopnik. The song is called Sadzakonik Lili. Ever since Putin invaded Ukraine more than almost four and a half years ago now, I've opened up shows with the Ukrainian song to remind everybody of that ongoing conflict. And sometimes it can be really difficult to find a good source of news. Lots of different places, lots of bots creating all sorts of rumors, and there's lots of biased news either one way or the other. Just recently I had a birthday, and my wife gifted me a subscription to the Kyiv Independent. That's K-Y-I-V Independent. It's a year of journalism straight out of Kyiv, so that its bias is wanting to survive the war and wanting to defend its country. So it's definitely one that I can get behind. I've been enjoying reading it. If you're interested in Ukraine, it's definitely another source to add to your quiver. Today we are going to look at the history of fairs. Not exactly sure why. It's not, maybe fair season usually runs a little bit later, but there's been a lot about fairs, particularly about a Great American State Fair in the news recently. So I thought I'd look a little bit more at the history of fairs, beginning with Lewis Hayes and a jazzy instrumental version of Scarborough Fair on Space 101.1 FM.

is my county fair.

welcome back to History's Music. Music as History, only on Space 101.1 FM. That was Raymond Scott with County Fair. Raymond Scott was kind of a marketing executive, I think, in the 50s and 60s. And in his spare time at home, he made these wacky recordings, kind of some early experimentation with electronica. Also made three albums of wacky songs for Soothing Sounds for Babies. And he has that County Fair song. Before then, Fancy off their album County Fair with Flying on the Ground is Wrong. Marianne Faithfull with She Moved Through the Fair. It's a live version. And Lewis Hayes with Scarborough Fair. Space 101.1 is a low-power FM station. 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That website also has information about all of our different programs, how to listen to music, how to listen to archived shows, and it's really good about to find out what you're listening to if you're tuning in to a different time. This past Thursday, just after Mark Steiner's Soundtrack Cinema, somewhere between 8 and 9, I had the radio on in the kitchen, and I was like, what is this show? This is pretty good. And I went onto the website to see what this new show is. It is called Moon Goose Soup, and the DJs are Sabrina and PJ. And it was a really great collection of music and great banter between the two of them. They're going to give Wedgwood Rocks' Eric and Jenny a run for their money. And so definitely go to that website, find out more about us, and tune in at all different times, and you'll find the music that you like the best. So looking at today at the history of fairs, state fairs grow out of county fairs, and county fairs, at least it used to be that things exhibited at a state fair had to have won the county fair. They were created to promote agriculture through competitive exhibitions of livestock and farm products. You know, the idea of showing the best sheep or showing the biggest zucchini or something like this. The earliest, I think it's still running fair in the United States, is in Fredericksburg, Virginia. The Fredericksburg Agricultural Fair began in 1738, so still a colonial times invention. In the second oldest is in Syracuse, New York, began in 1841, is still going. Then Detroit, 1849 to 2009, had the Michigan State Fair. From 2000, it kind of had a hiatus, and in 2013, it happened again and has been happening in Novi, Michigan. So Detroit should take that back. The State Fair belongs in Detroit. They also exist in places like Australia and Canada, and the Canadian in Ontario, the Ontario Rural Agricultural Winter Fair is very much similar to that original idea where you go and mostly see lots and lots of livestock, lots and lots of farm produce. We'll talk about how those fairs change in a little while, but let's get straight back into some music. This is Dan Zane's Water for the Elephants on Space 101.1 FM.

Welcome back to History's Music. Music is history only on Space 101.1 FM. That was 803 Fresh with Boots on the Ground. I think it was a song from last summer. Seems to be a quintessential summer song and definitely the kind of song that would be played at a county fair, at a state fair, and get lots of people dancing in that kind of a land dancing kind of way. Before then, the surf rock band Los Straitjackets with State Fair, and we opened up with Dan Zane's Water for the Elephants. All of those anticipate a little bit the change in state and county fairs, really probably at the end of the 19th century, accelerating through the 20th century. And that is as we move from being a primarily agrarian society to industrial society and then to a post-industrial society, fairs have to change too. People aren't necessarily interested as much, or at least they're not going to drive all the way across the state to see who won the best strawberry preserve this year or who had the largest sow. And so fairs start introducing more and more kind of circus and carnival type of aspects to draw people in, having live music, having all the crazy types of food that you now have at fairs. And fairs take on a different character. Still, you can see that the fairs are probably most popular in places that still have a very strong agricultural backbone. Places like Iowa, Minnesota, Mississippi, North Dakota, their state fairs all pull in probably the largest percentages of the state population to go to them. Well into the 30s and 40% of the state population will go visit that fair. Alaska, in Palmer, Alaska, has one of the largest as well, as does a kind of a spin-off, the Navajo Nation Fair in Arizona as well. Calgary Stampede has some fair type aspects to it in Canada. I think that's going on as we speak. Let's get straight back into some music, maybe music that veers towards that carnival a little bit. This is the Cardigans, or actually this is the band with Life is a Carnival on Space 101.1 FM.

Welcome back to History's Music. Music as History, only on Space 101.1 FM. We had back-to-back REM there. First, Carnival of Sorts, Boxcars. Before then, Wall of Death. Natalie Merchant with Carnival. The Hollies with On a Carousel. The Cardigans with Carnival. And we opened up that kind of long set with The Band and Life is a Carnival. All of those kind of referencing both a change from fairs to agricultural exhibitions and competitions to something that is a bit more carnival-like. And in some of those songs, then a carnival can be used as a metaphor for life or something else. The Wall of Death song also kind of winks at the idea of some of these state fairs and carnivals are put together by perhaps not always the most qualified personnel, and some of those rides look a little bit scary, probably a little bit more of a kind of a meme than actual reality. If you go to the fair at Puyallup or somewhere else, by all means, eat those rides between eating the deep fried stick of butter or something like that. The state fair and the county fair also give us kind of the nomenclature for winning ribbons. Generally speaking, a first place ribbon is colored blue, second red, third white, fourth yellow, fifth green, sixth orange, seventh purple, and sadly the eighth place ribbon is the color brown. So if you see you're cleaning out an attic and you find some old relative's orange ribbon from a county fair, they won sixth place. So, of course, the fair made a lot of news lately because as a part of the 250th celebration of the United States, there's this Great American State Fair on the National Mall in Washington, D.C. Each day has I think it's just ended on the 10th. Each day has a specific kind of theme, really turns the fair into nostalgia of a time before, or of kind of a idealized, glorified version of a specific image of what American identity is like. Probably also another way in which our times have become more and more politicized. If there are elections, if there are other parties that come to power, maybe then they will use state celebrations to push their own agendas. Let's move to Nick Cave and the Bad Seeds with The Carnival is Over on Space 101.1 FM.

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1: That sound can mean only one thing. That's right. Time for another voyage, exploring the past, present, and future of the old Oregon country. Come aboard and get set to ply the waters of the Pacific Northwest, metaphorical and otherwise, on another thrilling episode of Cascade of History. And now, stumbling out of the cluttered purser's office of the SS Columbia, here's your host, Felix Bunnell.
0: I'm Felix Bunnell, and on this special summertime edition of Cascade of History, we dig into the archives of the old Columbia Conversations podcast, which I used to produce and host for the Washington State Historical Society. Later, we're going to hear from meteorologist Scott Sistek, who I spoke with in the summer of 2021. This was just after the big heat dome episode. I wanted to talk to Scott while the memories were still fresh and kind of create something for the archives, which I think we successfully did.
2: This was a heat wave that went beyond the scope of any local meteorologist or even national meteorologist would even think was remotely possible here.
0: Before that, though, my first conversation is with longtime Cairo TV journalist Essex Porter, who I spoke with on the occasion of his retirement after 40 years of working in the Pacific Northwest. For those who may not be as familiar with your work because maybe they don't live in the area or they're relatively new to town, can you give us a brief sketch of what your journalism career consisted of here in Seattle?
3: Well, I came to Seattle from Portland and started in September of 1982 at Cairo TV Channel 7. During that time, I've been a reporter. I've been co-anchor of the morning news. I was the first East Side bureau chief. I was the anchor of what we called the Puget Sound Business Report for a time. I've worked every single shift, including graveyard. And I've covered all kinds of stories, but I focused as much as I could on politics and government. I've interviewed every Seattle mayor or ex-mayor since Wes Ullman. And I have interviewed every governor or ex-governor since Dixie Lee Ray.
0: I mean, this is kind of a dumb question, but I often find that journalists, especially career journalists like yourself, the overlap between someone who does day-to-day reporting on what's going on and the interest and knowledge of broader history and context that gets us to where we are today or where we might be headed tomorrow. Is that true for you? Are you a history guy as well?
3: I am a history guy, certainly not steeped in it as much as you are. And I didn't grow up in Washington, so I don't know a ton of Washington history. I know some, but, it's very... You do see the parallels, and it's if you haven't lived the history, it can be a little harder to see, but some of the same struggles we have now, we faced shaped maybe a little differently, but the basic struggles are the same.
0: And you said you were in Portland before. Where did you grow up, and when did you first move to Portland?
3: I'm a military kid. I am. A native of Chicago, but I did not grow up there. My dad was in the Army, so I did a lot of growing up on Okinawa, Japan. We had two tours there. I did a lot of growing up in Junction City, Fort Riley, Kansas. We had a couple of tours there. I was lucky to spend my senior year in high school when we were assigned to Hawaii. So I'm a graduate of Radford High School in Hawaii. That's the high school that serves the Pearl Harbor Navy base.
0: Wow. And so when you came to Seattle in 1982, how old were you?
3: That's a really good question. I have to do the math. I was fairly young, certainly much younger, but, you're asking a reporter to do math here. They said there'd be no math. That's why we got into reporting.
0: Yeah. What did attract you to journalism?
3: Oh, just that sense of being there when history is made. I think that's the first thing. you know, I was always interested in public affairs and history as a student. And, you know, the great events would happen. You know, I've told this story on Twitter a few times, but I was a second grader in Kansas the day that President Kennedy was assassinated. And, you know, back then they would let second graders walk maybe a third of a mile or whatever home by themselves, have lunch at home, and then walk back to school. And, you know, my mom was working, so I was a latchkey kid. I'd walk home, I'd have my lunch, I'd watch some television. I remember the bulletin slide from CBS News. That was the one station we got really clearly at that time, those days before cable. And I didn't want to be late for school, so I left before they announced that President Kennedy had been killed. I didn't find out until I'd gotten back to school. And all that weekend, my family and I, we watched the coverage. The station we could get was the CBS station. We loved Walter Cronkite anyway. We watched all of his coverage. Federal employees had the day off that Monday so that the nation could watch the funeral. And, you know, I didn't know it then really, because I really wanted to be a scientist, but I think that's where the seed was planted.
0: Yeah, you are a history guy. Yeah, news. I mean, that's exactly we're describing that, wanting to be there to sort of talk about things that are happening and being aware of the import and the weight of things, especially when you're that young in age. I've talked to so many journalists who get that kind of, maybe they get it from their parents or something, but they're exposed to some big world event or national event, and it just sort of charts the path for wanting to be involved in sharing those stories. So that's a great origin story. It makes perfect sense to me. So Seattle, 1982. Let me ask one of my big dumb questions. What was Seattle like in 1982 for you, an African-American guy coming to town as a journalist?
3: Well, you know, to me, you know, as an African-American guy, Seattle was no more or less open than any other place that I had experienced. You know, I did not experience, you know, overt discrimination, overt racism. Now, you know, frankly, as a defense mechanism, and former CBS correspondent Ed Bradley talked about this in a visit to Seattle, you know, you can see something as a black person that will make you angry every day. And if you react to every single thing, you will be completely crazy. So as a defense mechanism, I didn't react to everything I might have seen. Sometimes, you know, my brain didn't even see it, even if it was happening. So, I felt, and I certainly felt welcome among my colleagues at Cairo. So, you know, for me, the challenge was, you know, meeting and getting to know some of the leaders and community members in the black community here so I could help tell their story. But that was the same thing for me in trying to learn some of the leaders and people in the multiple Asian communities that are here as well. I wanted to get to know people so that I could tell some of the stories that might not normally be on the agenda of a news department and a station, you know, that was led by whites who might not just be thinking that there are other stories that need to be told.
0: And, you know, in terms of your individual, your personal experiences here, especially in that early 80s when you first were here, did you ever get pushed back trying to do a story with overt racism?
3: Yeah, no, not certainly not that I noticed. But again, I'm not, you know, I'm not always looking. It had to be pretty blatant for me to see it. People push back on telling stories because they didn't want the stories to be told. It wasn't yeah. the race of the reporter that was the problem. It was what they were doing in the story that was the problem.
0: It's that old sort of Mike Wallace is out in the driveway kind of effect.
3: Yeah, there was a lot more of that.
0: What about, you know, Seattle in general? I mean, I was born in 1968, so I think I was 13 or 14 in 1982 when you first started reporting at Cairo TV, and I was a viewer. And my memory of Seattle in those days is, you know, it's rotary dial phones. There's no cell phones. There's only a handful of TV stations because we didn't have cable. And there's radio stations and everything and a couple of daily newspapers. In terms of the character or the personality, in that unique place you've been in for 40 years, watching the city grow and change and evolve as people move here and people move away and money comes in through Microsoft and other technology and Boeing leaves town, the headquarters leaves town anyway. Can you point to things and say, yeah, these things are different? These things have changed about the character of the city that I first came to in 1982?
3: Yeah, you know, this was very much Emmett Watson's city. that lesser Seattle thought. And it always struck me, remember, I'm not from here. So it always struck me that Seattle was the city that was very uncomfortable growing up. Seattle, you know, one strain, wanted prosperity, wanted to be a world-class city, and the other strain was like, does that mean things are going to have to change? And so there, you know, and that tension made for a lot of the stories I really love to cover. One of the stories I covered was when the Columbia Tower was built. That stunned people that you could actually build a building that tall in Seattle. What the heck is going on here? So then there was an initiative to limit the size of skyscrapers. You remember that?
0: Boy, I hadn't thought about that for decades. I forgot completely about that, actually.
3: Yes. Yeah, there was an initiative to limit the size of skyscrapers, and the initiative passed. So for a time, you know, that's what put some of the limits on how high you could build, and then there were things you could add to a skyscraper, like a daycare center, to gain a few more floors. And it also led to the development of the high-rise apartments and condos that you see, especially in the Belltown area. So, but, you know, that was the kind of tension that I witnessed, that I covered in this city.
0: And for someone who might not know who Emmett Watson was, can you describe Emmett Watson and what Lesser Seattle represented from your perspective sort of moving here when you did?
3: Emmett Watson and I want to be careful because I'm doing this from memory. Emmett Watson was a writer, newspaper columnist who championed the idea that Seattle should not lose its special character as he saw it, the special character from the 40s, the 50s, the 60s, as Seattle grew up. And so he was a proponent of growing slowly and not inviting the world here to show

0: where the city council killed the bid for the Olympics. That, to me, seemed like that's where Seattle officially is not trying to be this world-class city of the highest degree possible. They've got there's a too much trepidation or too much reluctance to try to do what an Olympics would do to this city, which isn't necessarily a good thing. I mean, it depends on your perspective. But I don't know if you remember that. Am I making more of a big deal than that actually was?
1: Yeah, I don't think so. But and again, I'm memories can be fuzzy, so I'm not going to be precise on the timeline.
0: Of course.
1: But in that general timeline, the Goodwill Games had been an unexpected success here. You know, I remember at Cairo Radio, back when Cairo Radio and Cairo TV were co-owned. Mm-hmm. Cairo Radio made a huge deal of extending traffic reports from the morning drive where they had always been to all day traffic reports for fear that the Goodwill Games would clog all the traffic and people would need to know. And that's how we got all day traffic reports. Well, it turned out there was no traffic. The Goodwill Games ran so well, it was great, but we kept the all day traffic report.
0: That's a good point. Yeah, you're right.
1: And also, remember right around that time, we had the WTO meeting.
0: Yeah.
1: And WTO and those riots. So there got to be the feeling that, you know, bringing the world to Seattle could be more expensive and troublesome than it might be worth.
0: Yeah.
1: And plus, even then, everybody knew that the Olympics simply is a major budget drainer for any city that takes it up, and which is why almost no city's bid on it anymore.
0: Yeah, and that's just for the bribes you're talking about now. So back to Emmett Watson and back to 1982 versus 2022. Did Seattle lose its character? Has the city changed beyond where it should have changed or could have changed? Has it lost its way compared to 40 years ago?
1: I don't think Seattle has lost its way. But has it lost its character? You know, was there a single character to Seattle anyway? And, you know, for some folks, I think Seattle has lost its character. You know, for me personally, you know, I always wanted to live in a big city. Seattle was the biggest city I'd ever had lived in. And I'm always, I had always looked to the future and, you know, the icon Space Needle gives Seattle such a futuristic look. You know, I always say I was a huge fan of that Jetsons cartoon.
0: Yep.
1: And the Space Needle looks just like the Jetsons, or the Jetsons looks just like the Space Needle. But you know, for me, that's all great. there are you know, definitely things that have been lost. I think the bigger problem is that as many have prospered here, many have been left behind, and it's tougher for many.
0: Yeah.
1: And if those who have been left behind were doing a little better, I think we would all be more comfortable with the changes that have come.
0: Yeah, nicely put. And I imagine there's stories that you probably covered again and again throughout those 40 years where there was little to no progress. I mean, TV journalism has changed quite a bit. One sort of fluffy question before the deeper question. Did they ever make you go and talk to the guys who set up couches out on 4th Avenue for the torchlight parade before the parade, like the day before?
1: Yes, I have talked to them.
0: That was always my favorite story. It was so predictable. Every summer there'd be the guys with the couches out on 4th Avenue. I missed that kind of TV journalism. That seems like it's from a different time. Like, I don't think there's isn't necessarily the airtime for those kinds of stories anymore, because it's just there's so much other bad news or things have sped up.
1: These days some of the news is a little more intense, so you don't necessarily get around to that.
0: Yeah.
1: When there are quiet periods for news, we love to cover the Torchlight Parade. I was pleased to be asked to be part of the Torchlight Parade, you know, actual live coverage.
0: Oh, wow.
1: 1 year. Got sprayed with silly string and the whole thing.
0: So how did TV news change in the time, you know, along with the technology, you know, speeding up and getting smaller?

0: and lighter and faster, I guess. What changes did you witness in those 40 years of covering Seattle from the through a television camera?
1: Well, everything sped up for TV news too. When I came to Seattle, we were already using the electronic cameras, but when I started covering TV news, we were using film, and film slowed things down because you needed an hour or two to be sure the film could be processed in time for the news. You didn't do multiple newscasts spread throughout the day, and you certainly didn't present your stories live from every venue. So the technology made it possible for news to be on all the time, for a local station to have multiple hours of news a day. And I don't think I can count quickly enough how many hours of news per day we have at Channel 7. But Channel 7 doesn't have as many hours of news per day as some of the other stations in town. But when the news is always on, there's less time to cover the more secondary stories or to cover those stories that aren't the breaking biggest headlines of the day, because you are making sure that every one of those newscasts has the latest breaking content. And after you've spent your resources doing that, there's not much time to do much else. And that's not to say that there aren't, when you watch news here in Seattle, you do see in-depth reporting. You do see an investigative reporting. But you don't always see sort of that those stories that are in between that take more time, but aren't the hard-hitting investigative pieces.
0: Yeah. And then, I imagine 40 years ago, I know 40 years ago, you weren't having to then go do your Twitter feed or your Facebook or your social media posts. You had this TV story to produce, and then next day you do another one, I assume, right? It's like there's so much more of this 24-hour availability and 24-hour news cycle now has completely changed the nature of the business in a way that on one hand is pretty exciting and pretty cool from just the constant stream of news if you want it. But I imagine as a working journalist, it's probably exhausting or feels exhausting at times.
1: Well, it does. It never really ends. You are even if you are not presenting something on the air or online, you're always thinking about it. You're always perhaps seeing another story around the corner or seeing another facet of the story you covered that day that you didn't get in that day's report. Maybe now you're off work, but hey, that's an interesting thing. Let me tweet about that a little bit. Or let me rewrite that paragraph in the online story and ask the online editors to add this to what we've done. So there always was 24-hour news, but now you can do 24-hour news.
0: Now, were there people at Cairo TV? I'm trying to remember who was even the core network, the anchor team in the early 80s. Were there people there who kind of became your mentor or were sort of these old-time figures in TV news that we might recognize their names now? They're not on the air anymore, but that who sort of helped you earlier in your career and kind of functioned as a mentor in your early years?
1: There were informal mentors all around, and one person who really helped, you'll recall Cairo 7 anchor Gary Justice.
0: Yeah, absolutely.
1: Gary Justice was instrumental in hiring me from Portland. And, we didn't sit around and talk about the ins and outs of journalism or whatever, but, Gary might see something or say something that would make me think about, how things were being done or how we could approach a story differently, or might have a perspective that I hadn't actually noticed. So there were encounters like that. There were people who were helpful on an ad hoc basis, you know, maybe with a particular issue or a particular perspective, and you just never knew when it would happen.
0: Yeah. I've worked in a few newsrooms. I've never really worked full-time. My stuff's always been fairly part-time, but there's a sense in a solid TV newsroom or a radio newsroom where people like and respect each other. It feels like that comes across in the product, in the broadcast, whether it's TV or radio, whether the people like each other and trust each other. And that seems like that's been really key. And that seems like that was certainly present in those old days at Cairo TV. And it seems like it's still present there in the stations where you can just tell. I mean, that's kind of an outsider's perspective. Is that roughly true, do you think, in your experience? Or,
1: you know, I definitely think the audience can tell, especially for the reporters and anchors they see all the time. You know, they can, you know, just like when you go into a grocery store, you can tell if there are good bosses and if the staff likes and helps each other out. You'll know what the working situation is like just by the way you see them treat each other and you see them treat you. And you know when you step into a happy workplace or a happier workplace. And it's the same thing. A television newsroom may never be a happy workplace because everybody's working really hard. And so, you know, it may be not amongst the happiest workplaces. There is a lot of pressure. But you can tell, and you know, you can tell when a workplace is not a good TV news workplace. I've had a lot of bosses, and even though I worked at the same building for nearly 40 years, there's been four different companies. So and some of these situations have been happier than others. I'll just put it that way.
0: Any
1: By the way, and dropping, no, not to drop too big of a hint. You know, the Cairo 7 I retired from, it's an absolutely great place to work with great people, and I do miss it.
0: Excellent. Now, one question in terms of the, and I'll let you be really generous with your time. Any really nightmarish interviews where you can sort of describe it without maybe naming the person, but kind of leaving it up to us to guess and kind of maybe you had to interview the person multiple times. Maybe they were an elected official or some kind of a big wig or something that sort of they were just sort of notoriously difficult to get in touch with or to get information out of.
1: Boy, that is a tough question. You know, I think of something. It's kind of something similar to what quarterback Russell Wilson says. You know, that you have to have a short memory. You threw an interception. You know, that was last year, even though it was 2 minutes ago. And now you got to go out and somehow get the team back to a touchdown, right? So, you know, I don't know that there were any, like, you know, unbelievably awful, terrible interviews. And, you know, there were people who, you know, there are definitely people who didn't want to answer questions, wanted to talk around questions, you know, didn't want to clarify their positions. But those weren't necessarily bad interviews because the audience saw them squirm. The audience knew what was going on. And, you know, I always like to say, it's not the questions that are the problem. It's the answers that are the problem. Questions aren't tough. The answers are tough. And the audience can tell. So, you know, I will try to ask you direct questions and give you a chance to be clear. But if you don't want to take the chance, your answer's still going on TV.
0: Very nice. That's great. Well, congratulations on a great long career at Cairo TV. I will point out you were able to dodge the question about how old you were in 1982, so I'll congratulate you on dodging that question very well. But we can figure out, based on being in second grade in 1963, I think we can guess about your age. So anyway,
1: I'll let you guys figure it out. The only reason I dodged it is because I couldn't get my calculator on the phone quick enough while we were talking.
0: Thanks again to longtime TV journalist Essex Porter for that interview. Now, I'm Felix Bonnell, and this is a special summertime edition of Cascade of History. We're going back into the archives of the old Columbia Conversations podcast, which I founded and produced for the Washington State Historical Society for a couple of years. Now, it was in July 2021.
2: right after the heat dome had happened that I spoke with meteorologist Scott Sistek with the express intent of creating a conversation that historians could listen to in the future to understand that summer's extreme weather. I think it turned out pretty nice.
3: What I really am excited about is, you know, we just lived through this thing called the heat dome. I don't think it really has an official name that has stuck yet, but it's so fresh in people's minds. I love the idea of being able to talk about something that's obviously historic and will be considered historic for a long time probably, but while it's still fresh in everyone's minds, and with somebody who's an expert on the science part of it like you. So what was it that we just lived through in the last 10 days or so ago here in the Pacific Northwest?
4: Boy, we're still trying to, like, you know, gather the pieces of what happened and pour over the data as well, because it really was something unprecedented. And, you know, we talk about, you know, we toss that word around a lot, especially lately. It's just like, you know, it's unprecedented. We've never seen this before. But this was a heat wave that went beyond the scope of any local meteorologist or even national meteorologist would even think was remotely possible here. And I know when we were kind of leading up to it, you know, I guess that's part of the story, was that our forecast models actually picked up on this several days in advance, like a week ahead of time. They started sounding this alarm of, like, it's going to be well over 100 in Seattle for multiple days, and some places are going to be over 110. And we looked at it going, okay, there's obviously something wrong with the forecast charts. There's some bad data in here. You know, we don't know what's wrong. I know they just had done some changes to our national models in the last couple of years, and we're starting to think, oh my goodness, is there something miscalibrated? It's like, okay, it's going to be hot, but, you know, we're seeing these numbers like 111, 114, you know, multiple days over 100, and it's like, okay, that just can't happen. And I know then the next day the model comes out, same thing. Next day it comes out, same thing. And people are starting, you know, there's a lot of armchair meteorologists out there that can see these models, and they're like, this has got to be crazy, right? Is this going to happen? And we're like, it's not going to happen. It's, you know, we're thinking, okay, maybe 100, you know, how many times has it hit 100 in Seattle before? 3. And when it's like 100, 103 are on there. We had another 100 degree reading back in the old days of the federal building. And so you're looking at, you know, we have 150 some odd years of Seattle history to work off of temperatures. And there's nothing anywhere close to this, like orders of magnitude. Not even close.
2: The model thing was interesting. I'm glad you mentioned that, because I follow you on social media, and I remember it was a few years ago when Seattle had its first sort of social media snowstorm, where people were posting pictures of, you know, rulers stuck in the snow on their back decks, and you know, you could see sort of micro conditions around the area just based on what people were saying and posting pictures of. But I like what you were doing during this event, because in talking about those models, you know, I'm in my early 50s, and I will admit to having, at one day in the past, having wanted to be a TV meteorologist. And I interned with Jeff Renner back in 1988, and part of my job was tearing paper off of a teletype, mm-hmm. you know, and pinning mm-hmm. things to the wall. And nobody had access to the information other than, you know, the Weather Service or someone at the airport or, you know, King 5 there in the basement at the old place along Dexter. But now all this data is online, and as you said, there's all these armchair meteorologists weighing in, and the that discussion about the models was really interesting, because it really did. These models are used pretty much every day, and there's multiple computers and multiple organizations that have these models that predict weather out a week or a few weeks in advance. And there was that skepticism and that doubt, but then it sort of kind of eroded away, and sure enough, the models ended up being right. I guess that's encouraging about science, right?
4: Yeah, it was encouraging that the models picked up on this, because if it had been just humans looking at it, we would have probably discounted a lot of it. We would have been like, you know, okay, this just can't be. And luckily the models have stuck with it. Now there's like the American model was going even farther out on the limb than we ended up. So it was, you know, that was part of the equation here was, you know, okay, Seattle's all-time record high was 103, and that happened once. And most of the time, if we get a heat wave, it's the upper 90s. And this model was predicting 117 in Seattle. 118, 119. I think we even had a couple show up as 120 in the Puget Sound area in the southeast, parts like King County and out there. And so now we're thinking like, okay, this is hotter than Las Vegas has ever been. What, you know, what's going on? And then as it got closer and closer, that one American model was still, even to the day of and the day before, was still going 117. But most of the other ones were kind of like, okay, 107, 109, which still, you know, shattering all-time records, but it seemed like, okay, well, if we're going to do it, at least it's, you know, especially after we had hit 102 and 104 the days before, it's like, okay, well, now the 100 barrier is totally shattered. And this, we haven't even hit the hottest day yet. Mm-hmm. So now we're starting to believe it. But it was, I guess it was a win for the models in picking up that it was going to be such a historic, you know, event, even if some of the details weren't quite right.
3: That's crazy. And so why did it happen? Is there an easy explanation for what happened last week?
4: Well, we kind of know what happened. That part is, you know, that part we're still, you know, getting a pretty good grasp on. That's why it happened is still everyone's kind of shaking their head. But it was a record strength ridge of high pressure, like numbers that we have never seen anywhere close to in the Pacific Northwest. And these type of high pressure systems are more common down in like the Four Corners region of the desert, like the Arizonas, the New Mexicos, the Nevadas. That's why they get to 111, 115 in the summertime. You know, these ridges pop up. They create a lot of hot air. They create a lot of subsidence. And you know, you have a desert. But this time that ridge popped up and set up shop right in southern British Columbia, which is not where these are supposed to set up. And then it put us on kind of like, you know, a ridge in itself is hot, but we were kind of on the hottest side of it because the way the air flows around a ridge of high pressure, it was bringing in air from the northeast and east, which is where it's already hot and dry. And so it was like hot from the ridge and then even hotter with this wind coming in. And it's just like, if you had to design a perfect storm of heat, this would have been it. But I contend that if you would have last year, you know, gathered up all the meteorologists, maybe not even just in the Northwest, maybe just like even, you know, in the United States, get all the scholars together and say, design the worst case scenario heat wave for the Pacific Northwest and give us your predicted highs for Seattle and Portland. They would have undercut this.
3: Wow.
4: I would have thought, like, if you would have asked me, it's like, what was the hottest Seattle could possibly be? I would have been like, maybe 105 or 106. I know when we hit 103, there were some spots in the city that hit 105. And so it's like, that was, at the time we thought that was such an extreme anomaly. Like, this will never happen again. And now we went, you know, a couple orders of magnitude beyond that.
3: Now, I remember that last time we crossed over 100 was back in 2009. I think it was in late July, so which is kind of the more traditional time of year when you see the hot temperatures. Was what happened in 2009 kind of a junior version of what happened last week? Was there that ridge and those sort of downslope winds and stuff, or was it something
4: yes,
3: different?
4: It was similar. It was a ridge that was kind of up there. It was a little more of a traditional, you know, this current one was just like a big heat dome right over BC. Huh. The 2009 one, from what I remember, was more of like an entire West Coast ridge that we just kind of got part of it. Cause I think a lot of the West Coast was pretty hot then. And it wasn't quite as strong of a ridge. And it was, gosh, I'm trying to remember cause it's been so long ago, but it had to do with, you know, it took a couple days to warm up. And then the big thing that helped us get to 103 that day was it was kind of muggy, so that night before did not cool very well. It only got down to like 71. So we had the launching point. We started out kind of warm, and then the heat hit, and we weren't starting from like 62. We were starting from, you know, 9 degrees warmer.
3: Got it.
4: And away we went. So it was kind of similar, but this one was just, you know, unbelievable. And when that happened, I don't remember what exactly happened in British Columbia, but they weren't cooking at 115, 120.
3: And generally speaking, I mean, in the summer, we have high pressure is more common, and high pressure tends to be more associated with clear skies and nice weather, and low pressure tends to be associated with sort of more unsettled conditions that allow for moisture uplift and creation of clouds and that sort of thing in storm systems. But this was something that this high pressure ridge you're talking about, it actually helped, boost the temperatures because of the way it was changing the airflow and from where it was positioned?
4: Yes, and it's... The only way that we get hot here is we have to keep back the ocean winds. Any kind of trickle of marine air, and that, you know, the Pacific Ocean's in the 50s, the water temperature's in the 50s year round. So think of that as just like this massive air conditioner that just sits offshore. And so the only way we hold that back is if you kind of get like this east wind. And that was what happened with this. The high pressure will cause sinking air. And as air sinks, it kind of warms up. So you kind of get this dome that was already, you know, super intense dome, you know, record high pressure that was pushing down kind of, it was almost like raining air from above, if you want to think about it. Mm-hmm. It's not exactly like that, but like, you know, heat, air sinking from above, so it's getting warmer that way. Now we're getting a little bit of east wind. That's coming from hot and dry areas. And then we get a third boost here when it comes down the Cascades and the Olympic Mountains. As air sinks, it gets hotter and drier. And so that was adding like another layer of heating to all this. So we've had like several layers of heat. And then that whole big refreshing, you know, natural air conditioning that's just sitting tantalizingly right off the coast can't get here because that east wind acts like a wall. It just keeps pushing it back and pushing it back.
0: Yeah.
4: And I was surprised because most of the charts seem to suggest that the immediate coastlines were going to escape the heat. And it was going to be warm on the coast, but it wasn't going to be ridiculously hot. And I think a whole bunch of people ran to the coast thinking, oh, it'll only be in the 80s here. And then it turned out that the east wind was, you know, more potent than we thought. And the coast baked just as bad, if not worse, in spots over there. And I know, like, Hoquiam hit, gosh, I think Hoquiam went over 100. They were like 102, 103.
0: Wow.
4: And then if you want to talk about some time, like, the Forks hitting 110 is just like, that was the poster child of how broken this heat wave was.
0: Wow. Well, yeah, what were some of the other highlights or lowlights? Where, in statistically, do you have the numbers there in front of you for some of the big high temperatures around the area? Okay.
4: I have all the crazy numbers here. Okay. So we'll start with Seattle. And Seattle, of course, you know, the big kahuna around here, it hit 102 on Saturday, then 104 on Sunday, which broke the all-time record high, which normally would be big fanfare, and it turns out to be second fiddle, because on Monday it hit 108.
0: Ugh.
4: So that is now our new standard, which I'm going to go on a limb and think we're never going to get there again, at least not in our lifetimes, but we'll see. So Seattle at 108, this was some of my favorite stats that I was updating. It is hotter than it has ever been in some of these other cities, like Atlanta. Their all-time record high is 106. Washington, D.C., also 106. Chicago, 105. Boston, 104.
0: Wow.
4: So you think of these cities that are like traditionally pretty hot. Now Seattle's been hotter. And then Portland went next level, you know, insanity here. They hit 116 on Monday, which broke their all-time record high by 9 degrees. It had only been 107 was their all-time high before.
0: Wow.
4: And they went to 116. So Portland now can brag that it's been hotter there than Sacramento and Los Angeles and Dallas and Austin. All of those cities have never been to 116, and they were only a degree short of Las Vegas's all-time record, which was 117.
0: I'm laughing because I'm sitting in my cool basement now and kind of recalling how hot it was, even down in my basement. By the time it got to be Monday night, we had nowhere to go in my house. We were miserable everywhere. So, those numbers. Now, I heard someone describing this as sort of a millennial occasion, like it won't happen for another 900 years. And I've looked at snowstorm history before, and we had this incredible winter of 1861, 1862, that also seems like something that only happens every 1,000 years or so. But what I love about it is and it reminds me a little bit about how people who are really into baseball or into statistics, like batting averages and that sort of thing of their favorite players going back 100 years. Weather and the way that you approach weather, which I love the stuff you've done with your different blog posts and the way you've kind of talked about historical weather events in the Pacific Northwest. Weather seems to have a real element of history and data mixed into understanding the present and the future. Why is that? What's your experience been kind of incorporating weather into incorporating history into the way you talk about weather?
4: Well, it kind of gives us some perspective of just how, I think part of it is like perspective of how the planet works, of just, you know, how you get like this traditional climate and then you get these extremes on here. But for me, I'm a numbers guy. I love looking up these stats. And, you know, as terrible as that heat wave was, there was some sort of just like living through this, like realizing what you're going through right now is something that, you know, is multi-generational as far as not seeing this sort of thing. And it just seeing all these numbers from the past just tells you how rare this was that, you know, we have records back to, like I said, some of the very earliest records of the 1860s and 70s and like actual daily data back to like the 1890s. And, you know, we were pretty good at measuring temperatures and weather conditions and wind and all that. And just like none of this has been anywhere close to that. It really puts in perspective of just how historic this heat wave was and also just how rare it can be. But also maybe that there's a lot to our climate that we don't know about that, you know, there are some of these events that happen on timescales that are much longer than, you know, generational timescales, maybe even lifetime scales, or maybe even multiple lifetime scales that I'm sure if you went back to, I don't know, the 1500s, the 1300s, it may have hit 100 and 108 in Seattle before. And so it's, you know, that kind of puts it in perspective for me of like, it's just a way to quantify, and it's also a way to be able to explain, you know, better explain to people just, you know, how weather works and how rare this is. And for me, it's just like, hey, you're living through something that, you know, your parents and grandparents never went through, and maybe your kids and grandkids won't go through either, you know, for future, I guess, generations in that sense. But just, you know, that sort of thing. Like, I was joking with somebody, it's like, this is going to be our old guy on the lawn moment, you know, when we're in, you know, we're like in the retirement home talking to the grandkids and the great grandkids. Back in my day, it was 108 in Seattle, and we had, it was 100 degrees in our house. And you know, all I heard from one of my friends that like deodorant melted in their bathroom.
3: Yeah.
4: Like that crazy.
3: The melting. I remember hearing at one point during this, like that the freezing level based on the radio sound launch from Quileute was at 18,000 feet.
4: Yep. 18,200 and change.
3: And was it unwarranted for me to start worrying about Mount Rainier at that point?
4: Well, I know Rainier had it was in the 60s at Camp Muir, which is at 10,000 feet.
3: Wow.
4: They don't have a gauge at the top of Mount Rainier, but they were estimating temperatures at the summit in the 40s.
3: Wow.
4: Which is unheard of. And then we did have a whole lot of snowmelt. And if you look at shameless plug, if you look at the Q13 weather blog, I did a story. There's some satellite imagery of the before and after of all the mud and the silt that melted off all the mountains around here going through the rivers and dumping into Puget Sound. You can see like this brown silt, like dumping in off the Puyallup into, you know, Tacoma's waterway. And then there was some, you could actually see the Skagit River turn brown as it dumped into like Tulalip Bay north.
3: Wow.
4: And it was really something. But I know that, I think it was Paradise Ranger Station, the snow gauge up there, which is what, about 5,400 feet up Mount Rainier. And they lost 30% of their snowpack in 4 days.
3: Now, see, that makes me worry. should we be worried about that for this season or for short-term, long-term? What are the possible ramifications of that kind of melt?
4: Well, I think we're okay. We had enough water. Luckily, it was a pretty snowy winter in the mountains. We were above normal in the snowpack. And so I think we had plenty up there. Even with that massive melt off, we were doing okay. Because even, you know, Paradise was looking at like a later than normal melt out. Usually they lose all their snow by about mid-July, early to mid-July. And we were on pace to go kind of beyond that before the heat wave. Now the heat wave hit, will probably end up somewhere right around average, maybe a couple of days before, but not too extreme. So everything I've seen seems to suggest that like water supplies are okay. You know, we did, if had this been a super dry winter, like 2003, where there was hardly any snow at Snoqualmie, and then that came through, we might be really hurting. But I think luckily, I think the winter kind of gave us a, you know, kind of padded us against some of the major, like, long-term impact from that heat wave.
3: Oh, well, that's reassuring. Okay, good. And then since this is a historical document, people can play this audio back 100 years from now, and they can say whether you were right or not. So that's good.
4: Right.
3: So you're on the record.
4: They'll know if I say, like, oh, Seattle will never hit 108. Yeah. It's like, well, remember that big heat wave of 2048? What was Scott thinking?
3: So, I mean, where does this fit into the climate change debate, which in some ways shouldn't be a debate at all, but in terms of understanding climate change and reacting to climate change, responding, what does this tell us, or what information does this give us for moving forward?
4: It's still under a lot of research that, you know, with climate change, heat waves will become more frequent. And when heat waves happen, they'll start drifting higher and higher. Now, this particular event was so far beyond that, you know, it was probably going to happen no matter what. It's just at what magnitude would it have hit? Had the Earth not been warming a degree in the last, you know, few decades here, you know, would Seattle have hit 108? Probably not. Would it have hit 105? It might. So I think it's, you know, we talk more about, you know, heat waves will become more common, and when they happen, they'll start gradually bumping higher and higher. Now, that doesn't necessarily mean that things like this event are going to start happening every other year, or every 5 years, or even every 10 years. It just means that, you know, when these events happen, they may be a few degrees hotter than they would have been without climate change. Like, if you'd have taken this pattern and put it back in 1940, what would have happened? It probably still would have happened. It still would have been record-shattering heat. It just wouldn't probably have been this much of a record-shattering heat. And then these days that in the past used to be, you know, it's a heat wave, it's 94 in Seattle, Now maybe that heat wave is 97, 98. Maybe the heat wave that only happens two times a year is now happening three or four times a year. And it becomes cumulative that it's just, okay, well, each time we have a heat wave, there's impacts to that. It dries everything out. It makes, you know, wildfires more common, and it can start, you know, tapping water supplies. So yes, there could be a cumulative effect to it, but there is it's more of like, you know, long-term, you know, frequency and intensity, but not necessarily like, you know, it would have only been 87 degrees in Seattle had, you know, had a climate change not been a thing. That probably wouldn't have been, you know, still would have been hot without it, but it's a frequency, it's an intensity, but these anomalous things will probably still going to happen no matter what. It's just how anomalous will they be.
3: I see. Now, are you originally a Northwest guy, or where are you from originally?
4: Yeah, I was born in Port Angeles. Right. My dad was Coast Guard, so we moved around a bit as a kid, you know, transferred around, but mostly West Coast. And then, so I kind of say I grew up on the Pacific Coast, you know, Washington, Oregon, California, all but down there. And then came back to Seattle for UW and have been here ever since.
3: And then your broadcasting career, can you tell me what stations you worked for?
4: Sure. Well, it's a short list. I started working at Como right out of college. As soon as I graduated from UW, I started working with Steve Poole, and I was his weather producer. Actually, you talked about the maps with Jeff Renner. That's what I did with Steve Poole. My first 3 years, you go in, you tear the maps off the big printer, the dot matrix printer, and hang them up on the wall with a clipboard and go from there. And then, you know, internet became a thing, and I started writing on there. I've never been on TV. I've never been a broadcast meteorologist. I've always been just online and kind of behind the scenes. But as the internet kept growing, I would write the forecast online because Steve was like, you know, I've got this TV gig. If you want to write the weather, and he was great about that, of like, you know, no ego or anything. Just, you know, you could go ahead, you know, write. That's totally fine. And I would just take it, and I would write the forecast online every day. And that's how people got to know me and hear of me. And then, 2007, Como said, here, have a blog. And so I started writing weather stories almost every day. And then it just kind of went from there. And now more recently, just in the last few months, I've accepted a job with Fox Weather and helping out Q13 here in town. So I'm still writing Seattle weather, and then I'll soon be writing about national weather as well.
3: Oh, that's very cool. Now, just for the heat dome as it went down, you know, I was following you on Twitter. It seems like you didn't rest at all. Were you up 24 hours a day there for a while?
4: Just looked like it. I had a couple hours of sleep in there. But it's like, you know, weather happens. I want to be in the middle of it. And I know a lot of people, you know, look to Twitter for help. And it was very scary for some people. I know that, you know, parts of those areas in southeastern King County were going over 110 degrees. Mm-hmm. And so many people here don't have air conditioning. And I could, you know, luckily I live in Snohomish County near the water. So it was only 101 here. So I kind of felt like, you know, as bad as it was, I was in a spot where it could have been much worse. But as I was watching the numbers come in that Monday afternoon, and it's just like, okay, 108. Oh, now it's 111. Now it's 112. And some of these gauges, they're unofficial. We're reporting like 115, 116, 117. I think officially the hottest temperature in the Puget Sound region was 113 at Maple Valley and Darrington.
3: Wow.
4: But just, I was trying to imagine just, you know, the people that were in these 113s and they're not used to it. And it had been over 100 degrees the 2 days before, and just how awful it was inside everyone's houses that couldn't get to a cooling center, and just people that decided to tough it out. And, you know, it was hot here, but it was, you know, I think about, okay, 101 here, it was 12 degrees hotter than that in some places around here. And just the hot wind blowing and all that. So I was really kind of hoping I could just get people through it. You know, I tried a little bit of humor in there just to kind of keep it going and just to like not think about it. It's like, okay, all we have to do is run out the clock. And, you know, there was that, the part that doesn't get talked so much about the heat wave was how it ended. You know, later that day, you know, the marine layer finally came in, the east wind surrendered, it went over east of the mountains, and the west wind came roaring in, and some of these places dropped, you know, 30, 40 degrees in the matter of a couple hours.
3: Wow. That's just crazy. Does that do anything? Does that damage anything about the plants or animals, or is that its own kind of set of trouble?
4: I guess I'm not sure. I didn't hear of any damage from the quick cool down. I mean, we sometimes when we have heat waves, they can end in a hurry here.
3: Yeah.
4: But the one where, like, Shelton was crazy because they were, I've got the stats in front of me here, they were at 110 in late afternoon, and then at 7 o'clock they were 106. And then the Marine layer came in with a charge through the Chehalis Gap, and then it went the next hour, 8 o'clock it was 80, at 9 o'clock it was 69, and then at 10 o'clock it was 64 degrees, the wind was blowing at 35 miles an hour, and it was raining. And I looked it up, and the wind chill was 59.
3: That's almost terrifying. That kind of a rapid change, unless especially if you think about sort of pre-contact times, to be just to not have any data, not have any reassuring person coming through some form of technology, to go for, to be that hot, and then a few hours later, almost like not quite freezing, but very cold and raining. That must. Yeah. I mean, that's just it makes my head spin thinking about that.
4: I can't imagine.
3: I mean, somebody. I saw a tweet from somebody saying, like, whatever religion worships the marine layer, that's the one I now believe in, or something. And that was. And what you said, you know, the east wind surrendered. I love the imagery of the wind surrendering. What actually clicked, or what happened that made that switch like that?
4: All right, so most of our heat waves involve something called a thermal trough, and it's sort of like the heat creates its own, like, almost like its own little low-pressure center, but you have to think of it sort of like a stripe on the weather map. It's like this vertical line, and the air will flow toward that vertical line. You think of, like, the stripe of low pressure. So if that line is to your west, it's going to draw in air from the east. So as long as the thermal trough sits west of Seattle, we're going to get the east wind and cook. When the thermal trough kind of moves right on top of you, that's when it's the most intense. And that's what was happening Monday afternoon, is it was sitting right over the Puget Sound area. That's when we hit 113. But as that trough moves inland, it starts allowing west wind, which is that cooler wind off the ocean, to the coast. So that's why the coast always, you know, crashes their temperatures first. So that was part of the play-by-play on Monday, was watching the coast cool down. Because, you know, Astoria cooled down that morning, Hoquiam cooled down around 1 or 2 o'clock, Forks was at 110 at 4 o'clock, and then it was down to 61 a few hours later. So we're like, okay, here we go. And then my parents live in Port Angeles on the water, and they're calling me like, I could see the wind coming down the Strait of Juan de Fuca. It's like, okay, it's coming through there. But eventually that thermal trough jumps the mountains, and as soon as it goes over the Cascades, now that barrier is gone, the east wind is gone, and the west wind can come rushing in, and that's exactly what happened.
3: That's very cool.
4: And you'll see it go through the Port Angeles, and you'll see it come through the Chehalis Gap in Shelton, and that's why Shelton dropped, had that radical weather change of 46 degrees, I think, and 46 degrees in 6 hours, I think it ended up being. So that's
3: cool.
4: That's amazing.
3: That's true. And I like the fact you mentioned your parents, you know, getting in touch from Port Angeles. I'm the youngest of 9 kids, a big family, a lot of family all over Western Washington, a few people in Eastern Washington. And even before the internet, we loved calling each other and talking about weather as it was underway. And it's so cool for people to be able to check in with each other and, you know, text back and forth about the temperatures where they are and everything, especially if you have family on the other side of the mountains. And so the way technology has led us, I don't know. Before we had no choice. The weather's just here. We all have to experience it. But there's something encouraging or something comforting knowing that we can kind of check in with each other and, like, follow someone like you on Twitter and kind of be aware of what's going on. So it's not like we're totally in the dark. So it's a very hopeful way. So, well, listen, Scott Sistek, you've been very generous with your time, and congratulations on the new gig. And thanks for sharing with us about this yet to be officially named event. I guess we're calling it Heat Dome 2021 or Heat Dome 21 or something. I don't know. Is there a name? There's not an official name yet, is there?
4: I haven't seen one yet. I'm kind of surprised. Usually the internet's pretty clever when quick to the draw with these sort of things. But I think everybody was just so, like, melted. Like, I think creativity was, like, just not on anyone's brain right there is all.
3: And I imagine it'll launch 1,000 theses or dissertations, probably. We'll be learning about this for decades, I imagine.
4: Absolutely. I'm sure lots of grad students will be covered for a while.
3: All right. Thank you, Scott. Really appreciate it.
4: Sure. Thanks for having me.
3: Thanks for joining me on this summertime edition of Cascade of History on Space 101.1 FM. Right here from Magnuson Park in Seattle. I want to thank my guests, meteorologist Scott Sistek and longtime TV journalist Essex Porter. For more information about this and other programs, please visit space101fm.org. I'm Felix Bonnell for Cascade of History.
5: That sound means the steamer Columbia has reached the end of another thrilling voyage around the Pacific Northwest. Be careful as you go ashore. Watch it, watch it. That's a slippery spot there. Ooh, I'll bet that hurt. When that whistle blows once again, be sure to meet us at the landing and be ready to climb aboard a little more carefully next time for Cascade of History. Cascade of History is produced in Seattle by Felix Bunnell.

Shake That Thing. Abe Lyman and his California Orchestra right there, direct from 1926. Means it's 9 o'clock. Means it's Sunday. Means it's time for Jay's Radio Hour. Spinning up the hottest and freshest 78 RPM records this side of anywhere. And tonight, we have the last part of my big New Zealand dig for now. Since we started doing this, I've been invited back two more times, and I've pulled a couple more hundred records out. I've seen something like 40,000 records, but this is the ultimate stuff from my first day of hunting. I'm going to put this one on quick, the first record I found, before Cascade of History fans turn off their receivers. This one is an Australian country record, but pay attention to the accent because it's pretty Pacific Northwest. This is Smilin' Billy Blinkhorn right here with the wreck of the old 97 on Jay's Radio Hour, space 101.1.

smiling Billy Blinkhorn right there with the wreck of the old 97. I'm sure you know that tune, a 1903 topical song about a train derailment that was made, of course, famous by Vernon Dalhart in 1923. This version was cut in Queensland, October 1939, by a star of the Sydney Vaudeville circuit, but he was not a native Australian. He was born and raised in Nanaimo, British Columbia in Canada in 1918 and ended up the province's biggest country star. He was all over radio and he toured around on horseback. Of course, he dreamed of being a recording star, but Canada only had one recording studio and it was all the way in Montreal. But he knew that his sponsor, Dad's Cookies, was trying to break into the Australian market. So he convinced them to send him over to help advertise, and they did. And there he pretty clearly got to live out his dream. He made, I think, a few sessions worth of records, certainly at least one. I do have, this is however not the only Australian country record I got here. I have a great bum song up next. This is Buddy Bishop with guitar, the label wants you to know. I don't work for a living right here on Jay's Radio R, space 101.1.

Buddy Bishop, and he doesn't work for a living. I suspect pressed back in 1951, but I don't actually know because I've never seen a Tasman before. Apparently, it's a New Zealand exclusive label issuing Australian Rodeo Masters. This one was done by Tamworth's first country musician. In fact, Tamworth's first country artist, and it was the very, or not country artist, recording artist, and it was the very first record he ever did, first as an acetate in 1949, and then as a 78 for Rodeo in 1950. I think it's time we move on to our penultimate Australian country record of the night, Buddy Williams, the Yodeling Jackaroo, with the Freight Train Blues right here on Space 101.1.

real gloomy. 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What a beautiful thing.

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What a beautiful thing. I hate to think it's all over. I lost my

talk about a yodel. Lily Connors right there with the Love Sick Blues, another one from back in 1951. Sadly, I could not find much about the performer, which is tragic because she passed away in 2018. But from everything I can find, she was a very private person. No one ever went out to interview her. Maybe somebody tried, but she didn't let them. On that mildly disappointing note, I think it's time we switch it up to another kind of Regal Zonophone record, Hot Hawaiian. This one isn't so hot, actually, but it is another Australian Hawaiian record, at least I suspect. I'll tell you a little bit about these records after we put on one. The Hawaiian Islanders with Sweet Leilani right here on Jay's Radio Hour, Space 101.1.

Aloha Oi right there by the Hawaiian Club Quartet. Ooh, a group somewhere between Hawaiian and Hillbilly, formed in Australia in 39. I think they went on to become Tex Morton's Rough Riders, although here they lay down the fiddle and the accordion for a steel guitar and a uke. I think they do a knockout job. Charles Wade is singing here, as well as playing the Spanish guitar, and he was one of Australia's most celebrated Hawaiian musicians of the 78 RPM era, although he was certainly not the first. Here are his teachers, with a tune that you'll recognize, Hawaiian fans or country fans, or hopefully anybody out there. I've been saying that a lot this episode. Anyway, When It's Springtime in the Rockies by Queenie and David Ke'ili right here on Jay's Radio R Space 101.1.

Queenie and David Kaili right there with When It's Springtime in the Rockies, a nice mellow one, cut in Sydney in 1930. That's the same David K. Kaili you see on really, really early American Hawaiian records. He was born in Hawaii in 1895 and toured America and recorded as a member of the Irene West Royal Hawaiians in the 1910s. He made it out to Australia on tour in 1925 and decided to stay. Australian Parlophone picked him up, as well as his wife, for a few sessions between 1927 and 1930. But, of course, he was dropped with the Great Depression. But he picked himself up out of it, formed a new band, the Royal Hawaiians, and toured East Asia, where he met his untimely death at the hands of the Japanese in the Philippines in 1942. And on that bright note, I think we should take out one of the hottest things that he ever cut. Queenie and David Kaili with Little Brown Baby right here on Jay's Radio Hour. Space 101.1.

Queenie and David Keeley right there with Little Brown Baby from their very first session in Australia. That would be December 1927 in Sydney. But that is not the only hot parlophone I got in this dig, because boy, oh boy, you gotta listen to this. It's The Kitten on the Keys and The Russian Rag by Ivor Morton and Dave Kay. And the label wants you to know that they are Harry Roy's famous pianists. Right here on Jay's Radio Hour, Space 101.1.

Ivor Morton and Dave K right there. Harry Roy's Famous Pianists with Kitten on the Keys and the Russian Rag. It's a very, very serious record. I wonder if they did the meowing on the legendary, even more serious Harry Roy record. Cut in London, February 5th, 1934. And those guys were really, really central to Roy's big band's sound. I don't know whether to call this a novelty, but man, these guys are just so dang good. It's nice to hear them solo, or almost solo. They do have that rhythm section behind them. I do have another hot piano duet for you guys. This is one that made me go, why in the world did they issue this out here? But I am not complaining, because I got a nice plain copy. Fats Waller and Benny Payne with the St. Louis Blues right here on Jay's Radio, our space 101.1.

Fats Waller and Benny Payne right there with the St. Louis Blues, cut March 21st, 1930 in New York City. And what an incredible performance they laid down that day. Two kings of the piano. Of course, Waller needs no back selling. Payne was the pianist in Benny Moten's Kansas City Orchestra and Cab Calloway's big band before he was drafted in 1943. Payne was a student of Waller's, but apparently Fats considered him good enough to bring in for this duet. And the flip side, what's that after you've gone? Maybe next week's episode. Either way, I think it turned out great. I do have one more jazz piano duet for you guys tonight. Maybe the most famous duet that this style ever put out, Leighton and Johnston. I never knew if it was Johnston or Johnstone. Either way, here they are with Breakaway on Space 101.1.

0: away, get hot and shake away. 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Three times up on your knees, oh boy, how good it feels. You get the happiest sensation. Write a little note on your toes, don't forget to dot the I. Look at what you wrote, goodness knows, it's easy as pie. Come on and take away, get hot and take away. You do the breakaway by and by.
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0: break away. 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It's such the snappiest invitation. 3 times up on your heat. Oh boy, how good it feels. 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Write a little note on your toe. Don't forget to dust the eye. Look at what you wrote. 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Get hot and shake away. You'll do the breakaway by and by. Let's do the breakaway. Get hot and shake away. It's got the snappiest invitation. 3 times up on your heat. 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Write a little note on your toe. 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Get hot and shake away. You'll do the breakaway by and by.
1: Breakaway right there by Leighton and Johnstone. The label wants you to know that that's the theme song from the Fox Movie Tone Follies of 1929. Whatever it is, it's the hottest record that I've ever heard these guys put to wax. And believe me, they put a lot to wax. I think they did something like 300 sides as England's biggest stars of the 1920s. They were just two Tin Pan Alley guys who got famous enough to escape the horrible segregation in 1920s America and recorded basically everything coming off of Tin Pan Alley in the 1920s for the English market. And for the English record-buying public, these were the quintessential versions. I found one more of their tunes. Well, not their tunes, but their recordings. You'll know the tune. On my big dig, I'm sure you'll know what this one. And this is what England thought this song sounded like. Happy Days Are Here Again by Leighton and Johnstone right here on Jay's Radio Hour, Space 101.1.

Happy days are here again. Leighton and Johnston right there from back in 1930. It seems a little bit optimistic for the time, but maybe it's what the world needed. It was certainly adopted as an anthem of the Depression. It was FDR's campaign song in 32, and since then it's been used to symbolize the 1930s. I do have another 1930s British pop one for you guys, but one of my all-time favorite British entertainers, it puzzled me just how long it took to find a copy of this one until I went to go file it away on my shelf, and I found another copy sitting there. Thankfully, this is an upgrade of Leaning on a Lamppost by George Formby right here on Jay's Radio Hour, Space 101.1.

I'm not a crook, and if you think that's what I look, I'll tell you why I'm here and what my motives are. I'm leaning on a lamppost at the corner of the street in case a certain little lady comes by. Oh me, oh my, I hope the little lady comes by. I don't know if she'll

0: George Formby right there, and he was leaning on a lamppost back in 1937. The real story with that one is it was cut in London in 37 by an established hitmaker as the theme song to a film called Feather Your Nest, and it did quite well. I think, in fact, this was the biggest hit he ever saw in his lifetime, although today he's remembered for the window cleaner and stuff like that have gone on to have big musical lives after he passed away in the 1960s. But anyway, that's was the one that he saw perform the best and was the one that he always got requests for at concerts. And yeah, it did quite well, but I much prefer how the story goes in the movie where George Formby, a nobody, I can't remember what the character's name is actually, but he's played by George Formby. He works on the floor of a 78 pressing plant and accidentally damages the wax master of this tune done by some studio singer. And he has to break into the recording studio late at night with his banjolele and make a replacement with a studio pianist he convinces to join him. That master ends up going to press and ends up selling like hotcakes, but nobody knows that it's him. Of course, comedy ensues. Sadly, that is the only George Formby record that I got in this lot, but I do have one more Regal Zonophone record to round out the night. It seems like everything cool here came out on Regal Zonophone. This is our favorite Kiwi, and he's bringing us back into country territory. It's the most nuts record that I've ever heard him do. You guys are going to need to listen very carefully for the end of this record after the performance winds up. You'll see what's coming into the 78 nuts out there. Like me, you will be very, very, very excited. This is a Harry McClintock cover, The Big Rock Candy Mountains by Tex Morton, although they call him the Yodeling Boundary Rider, right here on Jay's Radio Hour, Space 101.1.
1: Hi,

0: gone. I bet that's a good record, Miss Dot, really. I'm sorry, I thought you turned it up.
1: In the Big Rock Candy Mountains right there by Tex Morton, although they call him on the label, what is it, the Yodeling Boundary Rider. It's really, really, really fun to hear as a 78 nerd, you know, a nut about all this old recording. Him holler at the engineer at the end, hey, isn't that a good record? What is, I think he calls him Mr. Man, wasn't that a good record? I'll be darn, something like that. And to hear the engineer call back, in fact, with the power of audio editing, I think we should amplify what the engineer said back right here.
0: I'm sorry, I thought you turned it up.
1: I'm sorry, I think you're tearing it up, I think is what he said. I'm not certain, but you just heard it. You can make your own decision. Sadly, that is where we need to cut it for the night. I hope you guys enjoyed listening to me play these century-old circles and yammer about them. 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There's cool pictures to look at. There's articles and a blog to read. There's always updates. We put on concerts every once in a while, and there's videos up there, and there is a little blue donate button. We appreciate when you navigate your mouse pointer up there and click it. It is what keeps the lights running, the shellac spinning, and the transmitter transmitting down at UW. With that, I only got one thing left to say for tonight, and that's thanks. Thanks for the buggy ride right here by Harry Reaser and his Six Jumping Jacks. Good night, folks.

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1: Space 101.1 welcomes you to Broken Alaska, the world's only ongoing improvised radio drama series. For some time now, Bert has been on the trail of a dangerous criminal named Red Trousers, who he believes is positioning himself to take over the Daggers' criminal empire. Along the way, Bert learned of Annika's secret life as a bounty hunter and has hired her to find out Red Trousers' whereabouts. As we open, Annika is in an abandoned barn somewhere in the upper Midwest, shaking down a petty crook named Becky, who Annika believes can supply her with clues. Caution! Fashionistas may find this scene unsettling.
2: Okay, Becky, if that's even your name.
3: Look, I can't do it anymore. Don't do any more, okay?
2: Here's the tweezers.
3: No.
2: Yeah.
3: Not the tweezers, no.
2: I swear to God, start talking right now or I will tweeze your eyebrows.
3: Not the eyebrows, Lane.
2: I am not even going to put the hot water rag on it to make it cool and nice and easy.
3: I don't know nothing about Red Trousers, okay?
2: Here you go.
3: I don't even know how you found me.
2: Uh-huh. Uh-huh. Becky, here we go.
3: Don't do it.
2: Here we go. One. Two. Want to say something now?
3: Stop.
2: Becky?
3: Please stop.
2: Becky?
3: Please, you're killing me.
2: All right. You know what? You seem to be enjoying the tweezing of the eyebrows.
3: No.
2: So I'm going to get the nail polish remover.
3: Don't do it.
2: Your manicure is toast, baby.
3: Lady, you got the wrong person. I don't know nothing about
2: Red
3: Trousers.
2: Here we go.
3: No.
2: Here we go.
3: No.
2: Uh-huh.
3: No, no. That's cranberry.
2: There's that fingernail.
3: No,
2: that fingernail.
3: Not the cranberry parfait.
2: Uh-huh.
3: No.
2: There's your pinky. Ruined your manicure. There you go.
3: All right, I'll talk. Get away from me. Don't get away from me.
2: All right.
3: I'll talk. I'll tell you everything. All right, look.
2: Uh-huh.
3: I don't know what trousers is, okay? I don't know nothing about that, but let me tell
2: you
3: what I do
2: know.
3: Stop. I know something, okay? I know somebody who saw trousers once. Like, it was about like 6-8 months ago in Ishpeming. You know, up in Upper Michigan, that little town up there.
2: Okay.
3: Look, I don't know why he was there, okay? And Sherwood didn't know either, but he followed him because these trousers, he said, uh-huh. You know, he was going to the National Ski Hall of Fame, right? But you know Trousers hates skiing, right?
2: Right.
3: I mean, he hates everything to do with snow. He hates snow, he hates glaciers, he hates ski.
2: Right.
3: He even hates people who do ski. So Sherwood, he knew that wasn't right, you know? He wasn't going to no Ski Hall of Fame. So Sherwood, he followed Trousers, right?
2: Okay.
3: You gotta keep really low and follow Trousers, because that guy, he's got eyes on the back of his head, right? But Sherwood, he managed to do it. And he trailed him, right? He trailed him all the way to the Crafts Mineshaft Museum. The mineshaft.
2: Right.
3: Yeah.
2: What was Trousers doing in the mine?
3: Well, you know how at the Crafts Mineshaft Museum, those old miners, they give you guided tours, right? And they show you all the stuff and how they used to do it, all the iron ore and stuff, right? And the jasperite and all that, right? So the last thing Sherwood saw was Trousers descend an elevator down into the mineshaft.
2: So did Sherwood see Trousers come back up?
3: No, I don't think he did. I don't think he stuck around, lady. I don't know.
2: And where can I find Sherwood?
3: I don't know nothing about where Sherwood is these days.
2: I haven't
3: seen him in a long time.
2: I know you know where Sherwood is.
3: Lady, no, Sherwood and I, we go way back, okay? I'm not going to tell you where Sherwood is. That's not cool.
2: Okay, so you're not leaving me with much choice here.
3: Lady, don't do it.
2: I'm going.
3: What do you get?
2: I got no choice.
3: Don't take that bottle out, lady. Please don't take that out.
2: Are you ready?
3: Please don't do that. No.
2: It's the cheapest, most disgusting, never-comes-off-you perfume I could find at the dime store.
3: No, they used to sell that at Kmart, lady. Don't put that on me, please. It's not even real perfume.
2: Are you ready?
3: No, that's Eau de Cologne, lady. Don't put that on me.
2: And where do I find Sherwood?
3: Not going to tell you where Sherwood
2: is. Where do I find Sherwood?
3: You can't do nothing to tell me where Sherwood is. I'm not giving away my sources. Don't
2: spray
3: them.
2: Right there.
3: No. Ow! You got me right in the eyes, lady.
2: Where's Sherwood?
3: Don't do that again.
2: Here you go.
3: Oh, come on. The stuff stinks so
2: Where
3: bad.
2: Where do I find Sherwood?
3: All right. I'll tell you.
2: Okay.
3: Okay. God, don't tell him I told you this, but Sherwood.
2: Mm-hmm.
3: He's in Winona, Minnesota.
2: That wasn't so difficult, was it?
1: Back in Broken, Brick's been busy building the machinery for his mayoral campaign. He's invited Tosh, the town clerk, up to his office to sound her out on a sensitive subject.
4: I need someone to help me with something, and I don't think there's anything more neutral than being a Russian, huh? Ukrainian.
5: Yeah, okay, Ukrainian. I need someone to be my campaign manager for the mayor.
4: I have experience.
5: Yeah, what sort of experience do you have?
4: I work intern on many campaigns.
5: Really?
4: I got mostly coffee for people, but I was there and heard everything.
5: Uh-huh.
4: And I know how to put together a good campaign. Yes?
5: Mm. Well, do you have any ideas for me?
4: One thing I learn in campaign is that people are ship.
5: Ship?
4: Ship.
5: No.
4: Ship.
5: Ah, sheep.
4: Whatever people want, Brick, you agree. You say, yes, I will do that for you.
5: Oh.
4: And then you do what you have to do.
5: Let's think about that.
4: Politics is war.
5: Well, give me some war plans then.
4: Okay. Phyllis Tweed with her Cessna airplane can fly around town with campaign flyers wrapped around a rock and then drop down and, surprise, people can pick it up and read it.
5: Dropping rocks from an airplane.
4: Well, she's a good shot.
5: I'm not sure. But there's only 71 people. I can hand them out in half an hour, Tosh.
4: Okay.
5: You know, I need something big, Tosh. You know, I need something where people are not going to miss it.
4: Here is what we must do, then, Brick. We must hack the election.
5: Whoa, whoa, whoa, whoa, whoa, whoa, whoa.
4: If we can't change people's minds, then we change their votes.
5: Well, Tosh, that is not who I am anymore.
4: Okay, last resort. We put psychotropic drugs into the drinking water system and then we hire operatives to sneak into their home at night and whisper into their ears while they are sleeping. Vote for Brick. Vote for Brick. The election, then, is clinched and it is all yours.
5: Didn't I just say that I want to do this honestly?
4: Okay, honestly, you have a nice face, Brick. We need a billboard of you.
5: Whoa, no. Billboard will get me in all sorts of trouble.
4: Yes, yeah, vote for Brick. No, looking down, you look up, you see the face.
5: And I know where you're going with this.
4: Yes.
5: Because there's only one place in this town where this will go, isn't it?
4: Yes, right in front of Rose's house. The best place for everybody to see.
5: That's going to just go down like a lead balloon, Tosh.
4: I know you can do it.
5: That is the best spot, though, isn't it?
4: Yes, it is. You can convince her. She will soften. You sweet talker. Politic is war. You know that.
5: Yes, I know that.
4: You want to win or you want to lose.
5: In
4: Ukraine, you know what we call people who lose. Losers.
5: Oh, well, that doesn't fit me.
4: You want to win? Yes, of course.
5: Yes.
4: So it is going to be billboards in front of Rose House. Vote for Brick, and you will be the new mayor.
5: Oh, God.
1: Joey is certain that Brick's run for mayor is part of one of his shady schemes, but Joey lacks the resources at the Broken Bugle newspaper to investigate properly. Perhaps George, with his newfound wealth, can help.
6: This equipment that Brick left me, it's just not up to par. You know what I'm saying? I'm having some trouble with my printing press. You get what I'm saying? Look at here. Look at what he left me here. How can I create a news empire with this machinery?
7: Oh, it's a mimeograph machine.
6: Yeah, look at these. The crank for these. I can't quite turn it, and I don't know if I'm quite strong enough. See, the gears have come out of...
7: Oh, okay. Wait a minute. I see the problem right away. See that little lid that is on the roller?
6: Yeah.
7: You have to lift that and put oil in it. If you don't put oil in it, it's not going to crank easily.
6: Like WD-40?
7: No. It's got to be real oil.
6: This machine is so old, though. I can't believe this is all Brick had for me. You know, George, if I knew that this was the kind of conditions I would be have to reporting my news from, I don't know if he would have gotten that permit back. I'm not so sure this is worth it.
7: Well, maybe I should get you a linotype. It'll make your life a lot easier. All you have to do is type it in and put it in the block and then turn it and bam, you've got your newspaper.
6: That would be so awesome because I'm just trying to get out the lead story here in the paper about Brick and running for mayor. Can you believe it?
7: No, I don't like it. Everything that he would want to do would be all for him.
6: I've been having some suspicions of Brick. I'm not so sure everything he says about how his wealth came to him is quite the way it really happened. You know what I'm saying?
7: Yeah, I actually do know what you're saying.
6: I think I better check this out before he tries to be our mayor. I bet you he has participated in some dubious tax schemes. You know what I'm saying? And fraud. I mean, just funny how he gets these all of these new businesses, and then somehow they're in other people's names. Has anyone ever seen his tax returns? I think we got something that needs investigating here. And with you upgrading me to these brand new... Wait, what kind of press did
7: you say? It's a linotype.
6: Yeah. Would you back me up?
7: I definitely will. I've been in this town for 35 years. Yes, I will.
6: All right. We got the Bugle coming, man. We got stories to produce. We got truth to unfold and investigate. We got all the news that's going to be fit to print, man.
7: I'll help you and finance you, as long as you do not tell any stories about me.
6: What stories would there be to tell?
7: You're an investigative reporter. You might find something. Keep your nose stuck to Brick.
6: It's pretty smelly, but I'm going to do that.
1: Over at the Twisted Dinghy, Brick is trying to convince Mark and Bert that his mayoral campaign is on the up and up.
5: You've got to have someone in this town who's going to plan, all right, strategically. And Mark, you know that. No one seems to have a plan.
8: Yeah, I will give you that. I've lived here all my life, and we are pretty much a reactionary town.
5: And that's why I'm running for mayor, mate.
1: But aren't there certain dangers in having someone who's a real estate developer basically be in charge of the government? Have you ever thought that you could build whatever you want in the unincorporated county of Broken?
5: Just between us, all right? I bought 500 acres of land. Just in case we need them.
1: In case?
5: In case Heather really gets to the point where I've had enough of her and I move the whole of Broken over there. Broken to Brickton.
8: Brickton.
5: Brickton, you like that?
1: It does have a certain ring to it.
5: Yeah, and I'll make
1: sure. Got to admit, Mark, it is catchy.
8: It does have this kind of quaint little English ring to it.
5: Anyway, my campaign, I'm just looking for votes, guys. Frost is no good to you. And this is a new page for me. But I have got Broken in my heart and the welfare of the people who live here.
8: You are serious.
5: I am
8: this.
5: Serious about protecting this town, believe me. I've changed, guys, and I will change even more.
1: Well, it still doesn't make sense to me, but you've got my vote. Tommy Frost, I've never understood what it is that people in this town see in him. He's never here.
8: Yeah, that's it.
1: Except for paying for that whitewater rafting trip that almost killed everyone. I can't think of anything he's done for us.
5: Well, you know, like people like to hang on to the past. And you know, it's safe there, but the past is gone.
1: That could be like a campaign slogan.
8: Make it work.
5: Think about that. No, words like a cornerstone of society and you know, let's build strength in Broken, that sort of thing.
8: Building a town on a strong foundation.
5: Yeah.
1: A brick outhouse.
5: No, that's not going to work.
1: No, I suppose not.
8: No, you can't build a strong house without bricks.
1: It's a bit wordy, but I like what you're doing with that, Mark.
8: Yeah,
5: well, I've got a campaign manager, so hopefully we'll be able to come up with something.
8: Manager.
5: I will take your advice, though. I'll take that into consideration.
1: Is it Louise?
5: No, it's Tash.
8: But what would a Russian know about an American election?
5: Well, I believe the Russians know a lot about American elections to do.
8: Yeah, point taken.
1: Brick. Well, I believe your sincerity. I have to point out that there's a bit of a flaw in your logic that a developer is going to stop development.
8: Yeah.
5: I know it seems far-fetched, but with everything I've done in this town, have you ever seen me try and change the face of the town?
1: You had a hotel, you were going to build a subway, you were going to build a giant lava lamp in town.
5: Subway, I don't know. I did some preliminary drilling, and it's pretty messy down there. I don't know what's down there, but there's no logic on that geology. There's a lot of digging in this town, isn't there?
8: Come to think of it, there is.
5: With George around.
8: George and his mine, you and your subway studies.
1: And the underground coffee shop and the laundromat.
5: It was like something under there, an old cavern or probably a limestone thing or something. You know,
1: now that you mention it, I did notice that at the old laundromat, the floors were rather spongy.
5: Tell me about it. That's why I knocked it down.
1: I need to ask old man Fletcher about this. Yeah, because he has an underground storage unit over at his grocery store.
5: Well, I don't know. When Rose built those stupid little cottages on that piece of land, she had to do the same thing. Speak of the devil.
8: Rose, hi.
9: We were just speaking of you.
10: Hey, Mark, Oh, Bert, you're here too.
9: Yes, I'm back.
10: Nice to see you. How was your trip?
9: Oh, New York was wonderful.
10: Oh,
9: it's always wonderful.
10: We got your postcards. Thank you so much for sending those.
9: Oh, of course.
10: Looks like you did great on your 5K. I'm so proud of you.
9: I did. I came in 37th.
10: Oh, that's terrific.
9: It's not bad.
8: That's a great start.
9: Thank you. I stopped at my favorite bookstore, Strand Books.
10: Oh.

0: and Denise World Library Tour. Today, we're in a really beautiful library in Boston, Massachusetts. The McKim Building is in Copley Square, right near the Museum of Fine Arts and lots of cool Boston stuff.
1: I wanted to go to the museum, but Kitty said she would rather go fishing on the Charles River.
0: Hey, I caught a really big trout in there. At least, it had the head of a trout. The body was more like a deformed golden retriever, and the tail might have had a human foot. Anyway, this library is stunning. There are murals all over the place, and we saw lots of naked people in the pictures.
1: Completely unnecessary, if you ask me.
0: This guy named John Singer Sargent painted a bunch of them. He did a pretty good job, but we think Heather should come here and offer to do some of her nostril paintings for them.
1: She's so good at those.
0: Yeah. The Boston Public Library has over 17 million volumes. Some of them are really old, though. We thought the Broken Library should have some old stuff, too.
1: Mm-hmm.
0: You know, to make it seem legit. So, we borrowed one to send to you. A librarian told us some guy named John Adams used to walk around with it in his back pocket, so it must not be that special. Later, Gator.
2: Later, Gator.
0: Kitty.
1: And Denise.
2: Kitty and Denise. Isn't that exciting?
3: Wow, that sounds like fun.
2: Oh, I've been to the Boston Library. It is so beautiful there.
3: What's in the package? I haven't.
2: Yeah, so they sent this box along, too, and I haven't opened it yet. Mark, do you have a knife back there?
3: Yeah.
2: Maybe you can...
3: Yeah, here you are.
2: Right, thanks. Let's see. It's a book. Oh, it's a very old book, though.
4: Yeah, it is.
2: Gosh, Mark, look at this. I think this is an original copy of the works of Cicero. Is this the book John Adams used to carry around in his back pocket? Oh, I don't think we should have this, you guys. Oh,
4: I think
2: they stole this.
4: Handle it carefully. Let's put it back in the box. Oh, my.
2: Oh, do you think we should send this back to Boston?
3: Well, Adams was the second president. No one's going to miss
2: true.
3: It, you know.
2: No, he didn't even get reelected.
3: Who cares when you're number two?
4: Well, and if we tell them we have it, then we have to explain how we came by it. And
2: oh, that could get Kitty and Denise in trouble.
4: That could get them in a lot of trouble.
2: Oh.
3: Yeah.
2: Well, I guess this will go in the broken library.
4: Yeah, I'll put it in the back room for safekeeping. I want Sarsfield to keep an eye on it.
2: Keep it safe, Mark.
3: Goodness
2: me. Anyway, what are you guys doing in here? It's such a lovely day. Shouldn't you be outside doing
3: campaigning.
2: Work?
3: Yeah, he's. Actually, you know what? I think I need to go over and talk to Heather again. She's really in a tizzy about me running.
2: Well, understandably. I mean, it's obvious you're only doing this to increase your wealth and power in this town, but...
3: Oh, thank you, Rose.
2: You're welcome, Brick.
3: Goodness me. Mm-hmm. Maybe we can talk later, all right?
2: Oh, I'm sure we will.
3: Guys, I'll see you later.
4: Take care, Brick.
5: See you, Brick.
2: Well, now that Brick's gone, Mark, do you think I could have a drink?
4: Absolutely. What would you like?
2: You know what? How about just some tonic water with some lemon in it?
4: Absolutely.
2: Thanks. How have you been doing, Bert? Are you all adjusted being back in town now?
5: New York has a lot to say for it, but broken is broken.
2: Right. Yeah. Center of the universe as far as we're concerned.
5: And, you know, I've been working hard over at the Weiwei Tenango Coffee Roasting Hut. Seems like these days I roast more coffee than I draw caricatures.
2: Now that you're back, I get to smell the beautiful roasting beans sort of come wafting out of there in the mornings. It's really wonderful.
5: Thank you. I've been roasting a Tanzania coffee.
2: Oh, really? Oh.
5: This week, yes.
2: Hmm.
5: It's quite lovely.
2: That'll be beautiful.
5: It has very nice fruity notes.
2: Maybe you could give me some of that to sell at my coffee shop or Mark at his, of course.
4: Yeah. Of whatever course. Price you're willing to,
2: maybe
4: you're willing
2: you,
4: to sell
2: maybe
4: them, I'm willing to pay it.
2: Any chance maybe you could not sell your beans to Brick? He's sort of cut off most of my business.
4: And he's cutting deeply into mine, so...
5: I've created a special roast that I think is more appropriate for Brick.
2: Well, when you're roasting Brick's beans, let me know, and I'll come by and distract you and see if we can leave him in the roaster a couple of extra minutes or something.
5: Well, if you'll excuse me, I really need to head over and get some roasting done. Toodle-pip.
2: Bye, Bert. Oh, hi.
4: Can I help you?
5: Oh, I'd like a beer if you got one.
4: Sure. What are you drinking?
5: You got any Molsons?
4: Yeah?
5: Oh, wonderful. I'll have a Molson's. But not on tap, eh? Only if you got it in a bottle.
4: Yeah, I've got a case in the back.
5: Okay.
4: Give me a minute.
2: You know, it's not a day that we have the cruise ship in town. Are you visiting from someplace?
5: Oh, I'm not from the cruise ship, eh? I'm from Canada.
4: Here you go.
2: Oh, I can tell there. Well, I'm Rose.
5: Cheers. Oh, I'm Gordy.
4: And I'm Mark.
2: You just passing through town, or?
5: No, I'm here on business.
2: Oh, what kind of business do you do, Gordy?
5: I work for the Gabian Energy Concern. Have you heard of it?
2: Gabian
4: Energy, no.
5: We're now the fifth largest oil company in the world, eh?
2: Oil company, mm-hmm. Oh.
4: So are you, a geologist, roughneck?
5: Yeah, I'm a geologist.
2: May I ask what your business is here as a geologist who works for an oil company?
5: Oh, they didn't tell you?
2: Tell us what?
5: I'm here to drill some tests.

0: West Wells.
1: Gosh, Gordy, I think maybe there's been some mistake. I don't think that's true.
2: Yeah, I'm pretty convinced there's no deposits of crude here worth looking for.
0: Oh, you'd be surprised. Here, look at this big map, and you can see there's a big black mass right under town, and we think that's a big deposit of crude.
1: Well, certainly some multinational Canadian oil company doesn't have any rights to be drilling oil in Broken.
0: Yeah. Oh, we have the rights to the whole county of Broken, eh?
1: No.
3: What?
0: Oh, we have the whole mineral rights.
1: Mark, do you know anything about this?
2: This is news to me. How did you get the mineral rights
0: to the town? I'm no lawyer, but the mineral rights were all signed over years ago. I couldn't read the signature on the permit, but I've seen lots of these, and it's all by the book.
1: Well, hold on a second, Gordy. You're not meaning that you're going to drill a test well in Broken. Are you talking about, like, at Tully Pass and you're just staying in Broken?
0: Well, the map shows that the oil, if that's what it is a boat right here under Main Street.
1: Okay, well, you realize that we live here, right? We're not going to let you drill any wells in our town. Is there somebody you can tell me I can call and we can talk about this?
0: Like I said, I'm not from the legal department, eh, but I can have the company fax over the permits tomorrow.
1: I think that would be an excellent idea. Yes, please do have them fax them right to Heather. It's Heather O'Hearn, Town Council of Broken. Mark, do you have a scrap of paper? I can write this down. Thank you. Here you go. And Gordy, can you just tell me, are you going to be staying in town for a while?
0: I don't want to be any bother. I can just crash on someone's Chesterfield. But if there's a bed and breakfast, that'd be great.
2: Well, I've got some rooms I rent above the bar. There's only my two crabbers in there right now.
0: Okay.
2: You could have the room next to
0: that. That sounds good. I'm going to be here for about 2 weeks.
1: 2 weeks. Okay.
2: Okay.
1: That will give me enough time to figure out what's going on here, Gordy. I just want to let you know, I'm sure you're just here doing your job and all, but there's no way you're going to be drilling any test wells for anything in our town. Mark, I'm going to run. Gordy, don't get too comfortable here. I'm going to go talk to Heather.
0: Well, Rose, you know, I really like your fire and your passion. Hey, could I buy you dinner?
1: Well, yes, actually. I would love to talk to you more about this, Gordy. So we can't go to the Harbor Palace. That's under construction right now.
2: Yeah.
1: So I guess we'll...
0: Here?
1: I'll meet you back here at 6. Yeah. How about that, Gordy?
0: It's a deal. Having had a heart-to-heart with Bert and Mark, Brick shows up at Rose's house to convince her of his sincerity and contrition and to ask for her endorsement in the upcoming election. Given their past, this should be good.
1: Come in.
4: Hi.
1: Brick.
4: Hi, Ross.
1: What are you doing at my house?
4: I want to talk to you.
1: Well, come on in. Do you want a cup of tea or anything?
4: Yeah, I'd love a cup of tea. I brought something for you.
1: You brought something?
4: Yeah, it'd take a lot of weight on my mind if you kind of like took it with you wherever you went.
1: What is it? It's like a shoebox?
4: Well, it's a Glock 9.
1: Brick, this is a gun.
4: Rose, I would thought that you, of all people, would see how useful this could be in life.
1: I would have thought that you, of all people, would understand by now that I do not own a gun. Every single person in this town besides me does, but this is something that is a hard line for me. I don't want this in my house.
4: You know, think about that. You know, this has got armor-piercing bullets in it.
1: It's loaded? There are bullets in it?
4: Well, yeah, but it's not. They're not in the chamber.
1: Come on. Look, I'm not going to live my life in fear. Take your...
4: Well, you see, that's the problem, Rose, is I live my life in fear.
1: Well, that's not my fault.
4: I live in the fear that someone else is going to take you.
1: Take me?
4: Yes. Some people just get into trouble.
1: And I am not one of those people.
4: Well, I hope not.
1: Brick, just because the dagger kidnapped me, it was a random, weird occurrence, okay?
4: There's something about you. You know, you seem to attract all sorts of weird freaks.
1: Present company included.
4: Well... Yeah, okay. Oh, look, I want to talk to you about my campaign.
1: Look, you talk. I'm going to plug the kettle in.
4: I want your endorsement.
1: Excuse me? You want my endorsement?
4: I want your endorsement.
1: For your mayor run?
4: Yeah.
1: It's not happening, Brick.
4: We're putting the billboard back up.
1: What?
4: For 2 weeks.
1: Wait.
4: Yes.
1: No, the billboard that was across the street from my house?
4: Yes.
1: No, Brick, you finally took that down. You're not putting the billboard back up.
4: I'm sorry about that. The original billboard. But this one will have your photo on it saying something like, I endorse Brickman for mayor.
1: No, my friend. It was bad enough having your big face outside my kitchen window every day to look at. I'm not going to have my own picture up there staring back down at me. That's weird.
4: But you're beautiful.
1: Oh, come on.
4: Well, you know...
1: You may not put up that billboard.
4: Well, may not is not good enough because I have a permit to put it up.
1: You and your permit and your billboard.
4: It's the only permit I've got in the last 6 months, you know, Rose.
1: Have some tea here, Brick.
4: Thank you.
1: Do you want honey or lemon with your tea, Brick?
4: I'll have honey, thank you.
1: Here.
4: Thank you.
1: This is exactly what I was talking about. You're running for mayor so that you can have more power and more control over this town, aren't you?
4: The billboard is... As far as I know, going up tomorrow.
1: Oh, Brick.
4: All right. Now, do I have your endorsement?
1: Come on.
4: Look, I'm trying to do what's best for this town.
1: You are not trying to do what's best for this town. You're trying to do what's best for you.
4: That hurts because I'm trying my best to turn a new leaf, Rose.
1: Turn a new leaf?
4: Have you not ever turned a new leaf? I believe your
1: it's
4: life.
1: Not your business.
4: I believe
1: you
4: your
1: don't
4: life
1: have any business
4: is an example
1: about me.
4: Of that, Rose.
1: You don't know anything about
4: yes,
1: my past.
4: Yes, I do, Rose.
1: What? What do you know? Brick.
4: I'm not going to repeat it here.
1: Yeah, you can't tell anything because you don't know anything.
4: I know that little shortcut you take from the vegetable stand.
1: What? How would you know about
4: I know that?
1: That
4: little bed of flowers you keep in the forest. How would I know about that? Because I'm keeping you safe.
1: You've been following me, haven't you, Brick?
4: No, you've got your own personal drone that follows you around and...
1: A drone?
4: Yeah, it's got a camera and it keeps
1: you
4: safe.
1: Oh, is that
4: the
1: buzzing sound I've been hearing?
4: Well, you know, you won't have a gun.
1: No, I won't.
4: And you won't care about your safety.
1: That's not true. I care about my safety.
4: Why don't you move up to my place? I mean, you could have a whole floor if you wanted it.
1: Why? So I can wash your laundry again? Maybe cook some more Peking duck for you?
4: You know what I really want to do? I want a simple life. I want to get
1: God.
4: Married. I want to settle down. I want to have kids.
1: Come on.
4: And I can't think of anyone in this town that I would rather do that with than you.
1: What?
4: Look, Rose... I know like that you like virgin forest, and I know, you know, you like the sound of streams and nature and peace. And I've got a piece of land, and I would sell my house, get rid of all those trappings, and move there. I mean, it doesn't have electricity, but, you know, we could have fresh water, we'd have our own vegetable patch, our own garden, you know, long walks in the forest, and fishing, and snuggling up to a fire on a bear rug or something, you know? All those things. Things that normal people do.
1: I don't think many people would think of an off-grid cabin in the woods as being exactly normal, but...
4: I would do anything. You know, they say that you have a steel heart, but I don't think so.
1: Nobody says that.
4: Ask any man in town.
1: I think you're the only one who says that.
4: Well, no, because I think your heart is warm and soft.
1: Brick... What are you doing? Why are you getting down on the floor?
4: What do you
1: think?
4: Are
1: you kneeling?
4: I brought a second box with me, and it's a lot smaller, but it's...
1: Oh, God.
4: Here.
1: It's
4: only 8 carats.
1: It's gigantic, and this is probably the biggest diamond I've ever seen in my life. I don't think I'll be able to wear this in an off-grid cabin in the woods, getting water from a well and making, what, bread dough every day? Where are you going with this? It seems sort of like... Brick, are you proposing to me?
4: We've always been a perfect match.
1: I don't know that I would go that far. I maybe.
4: Well, I mean, for goodness sake, look at your living room. It's full of books. I know George has been building you shelves and shelves.
1: I like
4: right?
1: books, right?
4: Yeah,
1: it
4: I'm sure.
1: Audio
4: they're all Marx books in there. I can see them through there. Oh, do you read them?
1: What?
4: Do you read them?
1: Of course I read them. I read all the books Mark gives me. Mark and I have literary conversations about those books. And
4: well, I'd like to have literal conversations with you, Rose. Real, meaningful, heartfelt conversations about our life.
1: Brick, I don't know. I feel like every time I sort of start to open up to you a little bit, that's just when you do something that's just crazy. And
4: Rose, I would really, really love it if you called me Brettley.
1: Brettley?
4: Yeah, Brettley. That was actually my first name.
1: Your first name is Brettley?
4: Yeah, I shortened it to Brett because I didn't like Brettley, but coming off your lips, I think it would sound wonderful.
1: Brettley?
4: Brettley. Oh, I love that.
1: Brettley.
4: Yeah. Say a bit breathier.
1: Brettley.
4: Oh.
1: Oh, okay, stop. Okay, this needs to stop. Hold on. All right, so first of all, okay, get up. You don't have to be on your knees anymore. Sit back down at the kitchen table.
4: That floor is hard.
1: I know, it's very cold and hard. It's a nice stone. Look, Brick, Bradley, I don't think I can accept this ring from you. Look, is this what this mayor run is about?
4: About you?
1: Is this about me?
4: Yeah, I kind of had a picture of you and me being the leaders of the town, the spiritual center of the town. You'd be the first lady.
1: From our cabin off the grid in the woods.
4: Yeah.
1: Okay. Brick, I will not marry you. No, you need to keep your rings.
4: Rose, the reason that I've turned a corner in my life is because of you. You inspire me to be a better man. And now you're going to tell me that you don't believe in that dream?
1: Brick, I want to believe you. I do. But, I have to listen to my head on this one. I don't know. I guess let's just see how the next few weeks go and your run for mayor. And maybe you can show us all that this is really who you are. And
4: I will do that.
1: Let's just start with some tea. Do you want to go sit in the living room?
4: With all those books?
1: You don't have to read the books. They're just on the bookshelf. Like, we could just sit on the couch and talk.
4: Yeah, but it's
1: and
4: like
1: have our
4: a,
1: tea.
4: It'd be like Mark's shadow hanging over me, you know?
1: You and Mark.
4: Audio's the way to go, Rose. If you put all those books on tape, you had a lot more room in your living room.
1: No. What are they, like cassette tapes? Or are you talking about, like, what is it, CDs that you want?
4: Yeah.
1: And what would I do with all that space then?
4: Oh, you could put wedding pictures up there and pictures of our kids. And our grandchildren.
1: Let's just go sit down and have our tea.
4: Fine.
1: Okay. Come on, Brett. Let's...
4: And one more thing that's really, really close to my heart as well.
1: What?
4: Do I have your vote?
0: Well, that's all the time we have for now. Broken Alaska was recorded at the studios of Space 101.1 FM and starred Taylor Edwards as Annika, Carrie Aguila as Becky and Rose, Paul Einhorn as Brick, Kay Laverne Jazz as Tosh, George Birch Wirtz as George, Carol Sparer as Joey, Mike Fuller as Gordy, Bert, and the announcer, Michael Crowley as Mark, Lisa Kaufman as Kitty, and Charney Rose D'Andrea as Denise. It was written, directed, edited, and produced by Carrie Aguila and Mike Fuller. 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

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And here's your host, Brandon Spar. 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Usually each week we take a look at a historic or notable baseball lineup and try to construct the ultimate set of walk-up songs across decades and genres for each player and get you pumped up for your next at bat. But this week we have hit the all-star break in baseball, and tonight we will name our inaugural walk-up all-star team. But before we can get the show started, I ask that everybody listening to Space 101.1 right now, if you are willing and able, please rise for the playing of our national anthem, performed tonight by Bad Bunny.

Give it up one more time for Bad Bunny, the patron saint of walk-up songs. He's been giving us a break and saving us from even more cringe country songs in baseball for many years now. All right, tonight we head to Philadelphia, where this year's All-Star Game will be held Tuesday night. But before they play that game, the walk-up will name our All-Star team, featuring the actual walk-up songs being used by all of these players. With the National League as the home team, we'll just do the National League. This was no easy task combing through this season's walk-up songs, and honestly, it was a little dispiriting at times. But there are some players that do some different things or understand the assignment, and we will honor them tonight. Keep in mind, most walk-up songs are just 15 to 30-second snippets to get a player pumped up, hopefully get the crowd pumped up, or tell you something about the player that is coming up to bat. We'll hear the whole song, but think about that short amount of time in each song that you think might get you ready to step to the plate. We will start with our position players, and our first All-Star is Chicago Cubs catcher Miguel Amaya.

California Soul here on Space 101.1 FM and the Walk Ups All Star Selection Show. That was for a California native himself, the first baseman from the Milwaukee Brewers, Jake Bowers. Congrats on making the first Walk Up All Star team. Well done. 30-year-old from Newport Beach, California. Third season with the Brewers after bouncing around a little bit, including one season with the Mariners in 2021, having a very, very solid season. That was by Marlena Shaw off of an album called The Spices of Life in 1969, an R&B and soul singer, and a very inspired pick. That is his actual walk-up song, Jake Bowers from the Milwaukee Brewers. Before that, you heard Panama by Van Halen off of 1984. That was for the catcher from the Chicago Cubs, Miguel Amaya, a 27-year-old from Herrera, Panama. I love that. In his fourth season, all with the Cubs, currently kind of their backup catcher. All right, this is the walk-up and the 2026 Walk-Up All-Star Selection Show. Let's get right back into it. Our next All-Star is a second baseman from the Atlanta Braves, Ozzie Albies.

Our next all-star, a shortstop from the Miami Marlins, Otto López. Mi maldita hermana.

0: sangre. 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
1: Quiere darle pen.
2: Bing bong for the shortstop Otto Lopez from the Miami Marlins. That is by Yailin La Masviral, a 2024 song for the 27-year-old from the Dominican Republic, and that is a singer from the Dominican Republic as well. Otto Lopez having a breakout season with the Marlins and now a walk-up all-star. Before that, you heard Paranoia from Yona Fraser off of his album Lion from 2018. That was for the second baseman from the Atlanta Braves, Ozzy Albies. He uses that walk-up song because he's from Willemstad, Curaçao, a Netherlands territory. And that was a Netherlands rapper rapping in Dutch mostly. Ozzy Albies in his 10th year with the Braves. Always a very, very solid player for them. Again, this is The Walk Up. My name is Brandon Sparks. This week we are honoring our All-Stars, playing their actual walk-up songs, picking the best from the National League. And let's go ahead and get right back into things. Here's our next All-Star, a third baseman from the Cincinnati Reds, Eugenio Suarez.

Beyonce here on the Walk Up All-Star Selection Show. That was for the 23-year-old outfielder from the Washington Nationals, James Wood. He is having an absolute breakout season with the Nationals, turning into one of the best players in all of baseball, one of the best outfielders in all of baseball. That was off of Beyonce's 2003 album, Dangerously in Love. So James Wood would have been 3 years old, I suppose. Yeah, 3 years. No, he was born. I'm sorry. He was born in 2003. So that's a song from when James Wood was born. And, you know, going through all of these walk-up songs that players actually use, the intense lack of female voices in just about all of them is wild. Not surprising, I suppose, but, you know, wild nonetheless. And got to get a Beyonce song, James Wood, using that kind of slow groove. I love it. Very well done by James Wood, deserving all-star for him. Before that, you heard Sonriel by Daddy Yankee for the third baseman, the king of vibes himself, Eugenio Suarez. He's a 35 from Venezuela. He actually celebrates his 36th birthday next week. He started with the Reds, spent two seasons with the Mariners, and then went to the Diamondbacks. They then traded him back to the Mariners last season and eventually moved on, signed with the Reds. He's a guy who hits, mashes absolute huge home runs, but he strikes out a ton, hits for a low average. And quite honestly, when he came over to the Mariners last year, he was bad, just not good at all. But he is maybe the greatest vibes player there is in baseball. He is just an awesome player to have in the clubhouse. People love him. Fans love him. One of our favorites, despite the fact that, quite honestly, for the Mariners, he's been bad in any time he's played for us. So one of the most popular players here in Seattle, despite that. All right, a lot of shows will have a concert calendar on the walk-up. We tell you where you can hear some walk-up songs. It's time for the Seattle walk-up calendar. Well, it is the All-Star break, so the beginning of this week is going to be a little bit light. The M's return from the All-Star break, though, with three games at home against the Giants starting on Friday night. And then the Tacoma Rainiers are also off for the All-Star break, but they will return with their own three games against the Oklahoma City Comets. That starts on Friday night. And the WC Fish Sticks, like they always do on the weekends, will play three games this week, starting Thursday against the Marion Berries and continuing against the Redmond Dudes and Northwest Honkers on Friday and Saturday. That is down at Steve Cox Memorial Park in White Center. And that is your Seattle walk-up calendar for this week. All right, this is the walk-up. My name is Brandon Sparks. This week, we are naming our All-Stars. That's right. These are the actual walk-up songs of all these players this season, picking out the best ones from this year, from the National League at least, and naming them to our All-Star team. Let's get right back into it. Another outfielder, another All-Star from the San Francisco Giants, Jung Hoo Lee.

Congratulations to outfielder Cole Carrick of the Colorado Rockies for his first walk-up All-Star Game selection for that song, Don't Believe It by John Summit and Absolutely. That is off of a new album called Control Escape from John Summit. He is a house music DJ and producer, actually bringing his festival experts only to the Gorge in October. And that was for the 24-year-old from San Diego State. Like I said, his rookie season, Cole Carrick for the Colorado Rockies. There is a, you know, small selection of players in baseball that use a house music DJ producer music for their walk-up songs. I really like that one for Cole Carrick, so congrats to him. Before that, you heard Dang, Dang, Dang by the Supreme Team off of the 2010 album Spinoff. That was for the outfielder Jung-Hoo Lee from the San Francisco Giants. He's a 27-year-old from Seoul, South Korea in his third season with the Giants. He's a high batting average, high on base guy this season. And he chose a hip-hop duo from Seoul, just like him, for his walk-up song. I think that both these guys really get it. You know, the walk-up song should be a party. And with, so far, we've heard mostly party songs in this show so far. And you know, that's how you win me over. You kind of do the mission statement, a song that pumps you up, says something about you, gets the crowd pumped up. That is the mission statement here on the walk-up and what you should be choosing. And all these all-stars did exactly that. Or, in the next case, honor the city that you're playing in. And so let's go right ahead and get back into it, selecting our next all-star, this time a designated hitter from the Atlanta Braves, Dominic Smith.

Moving on to our pitching staff, our next All-Star, a starting pitcher from the San Diego Padres, Michael King.

0: messing with the king for the starting pitcher and walk-up all-star Michael King from the San Diego Padres. That is by Olivia King. That is his sister. Yes, indeed. I love that fact. That is so cool. It is bespoke music for his walkout song for Michael King, the starting pitcher for the San Diego Padres. He's a 31-year-old from Rochester, New York, third season with the Padres after coming up with the Yankees. And again, like I said, that is produced specifically for him by his sister, Olivia King. So that's so cool to me, bespoke music for your walkout song. Very well done. Congratulations, Michael King and Olivia King. Before that, you heard ATLians by Outkast for the designated hitter, Dominic Smith, who plays for the Atlanta Braves. I feel like there's kind of a rule that somebody who plays for the Braves has to have an Outkast song, and somebody who plays for the Minneapolis Twins has to have a Prince song. Dominic Smith going with ATLians, and I love that song. That's maybe my favorite of their songs overall, and so you get the all-star nod for me for coming out to that. Dominic Smith, the 31-year-old from Los Angeles. He's in his 10th season, has bounced around a bit, and this is his first with the Braves. All right, this is the walk-up and our first annual, the inaugural walk-up all-stars team. This is for the National League. Getting down to it now. Let's move on to our middle reliever from the Los Angeles Dodgers, Eric Lauer.
1: Yeah, you know what it is, huh? Let's go get this money.

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That was for the middle reliever Gus Varland from the Washington Nationals. He's a 29-year-old from Minnesota and Concordia University in St. Paul in his first season with the Nationals, third overall in major leagues. 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That was for the middle reliever Eric Lauer from the Los Angeles Dodgers. And that will almost do it for tonight's The Walk-Up. 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All right, now it's time to bring in the closer. Our final all-star slot goes to St. Louis's JoJo Romero, the 29-year-old from Camarillo, California, where I used to work. Love it down there. In beautiful Ventura County. Doesn't have a save this season, but he did rack up 8 last season for the Cardinals. And his walkout song is one of my all-time favorites, an absolute classic of the genre. It is Elvis Crespo's Suavemente. Thanks for listening. Drive home safely. And we'll see you next week on Space 101.1's The Walk-Up. Suave.

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1: Do you really think we can fix him?
0: No, he's way too stupid.

you are the dealer, I'm out of the game. 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If thine is the glory, then mine must be the shame. You want it darker, we kill the flame. Magnified, sanctified be thy holy name. Vilified, crucified in the human frame. A million candles burning for the help that never came. You want it darker.

ready, my lord. 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There's a lullaby for suffering and a paradox to blame. But it's written in the scriptures and it's not some idle claim. You want it darker? We kill the flame. They're lining up the prisoners and the guards are taking aim. I struggled with some demons, they were middle class and tame. I didn't know I had permission to murder and to maim. You want it darker?

Magnified, sanctified be thy holy name. Vilified, crucified in the human frame. A million candles burning for the love that never came. You want it darker? We kill the flame. If you are the dealer, let me out of the game. 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If thine is the glory, mine must be the shame. You want it darker?

I'm DJ Rocco, and I invite you to join me for my show, Janitors of Lunacy. 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

I'll be a pharaoh soon. Root from some god tomb. Things will be different there. The sun will rise from here.

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Hey, it's John. Yes, that John. Calling from the disputed and often contested border between Roosevelt and Ravenna. 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

anymore. I guess I'll be the only one that looks good in pictures. Nobody smokes anymore. 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Cause nobody smokes anymore. No, no, no, nobody smokes anymore.

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I'm Brandon Sparks, and on The Walk-Up, we'll take a lineup from baseball history and attempt to create the perfect set of songs for those players. 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

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Here is Small Paul with Minor for a Dream, recorded in the Officers Club in Building 30, January of 2024.

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twisted stars, the plotted lines, the faulty map that brought Columbus to New York. Betwixt between the east and west, he calls on her wearing a leather vest. The earth squeals and shudders to a halt. A diamond crucifix in his ear is used to help ward off the fear that he has left his soul in someone's rented car. Inside his pants he hides a mop to clean the mess that he has dropped into the life of lithesome Juliet Bell. And Romeo wanted Juliet, and Juliet wanted Romeo. And Romeo wanted Juliet, and Juliet wanted Romeo. Romeo Rodriguez squares his shoulders and curses Jesus, runs a comb through his black ponytail. He's thinking of his lonely room, the sink that by his bed gives off a stink, then smells her perfume in his eyes, and her voice was like a bell.

Outside, the streets were steaming, the crack dealers were dreaming of a Uzi someone had just scored. I bet you I can hit that light with my one good arm behind my back, says little Joey Diaz. Brother, give me another tote. Those downtown hoods are no damn good. Those Italians need a lesson to be taught. This cop who died in Harlem, you think they get the warning? I was dancing when I saw his brains run out on the street. And Romeo had Juliet, and Juliet had her Romeo. And Romeo had a Juliet, and Juliet had a Romeo. I'll take Manhattan in a garbage bag with Latin written on it that says it's hard to give a shit these days. Manhattan sinking like a rock until the filthy Hudson, what a shock. They wrote a book about it, they said it was like ancient Rome. The perfume burned his eyes, holding tightly to her thighs. And something flickered for a minute, and then it vanished and was gone.

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